Jazz on WGVU and Richard Barata on drums with the Charlie Parker composition Anthropology. And this is from the album Another Kind of Bird on Savant Records, with Vincent Herring on alto saxophone, Craig Handy on tenor saxophone, Paul Bolenback on guitar, Bill O'Connell, he was at the piano and also the arranger, Michael Goetz on bass, and Paul Rossman, the percussion player. We heard the Carlos Enriquez Big Band with Round Midnight, the Thelonious Monk composition, with solos from Gonzalo Rubalcaba at the piano, Michael Rodriguez trumpet. The album is Monk Conclave, Latin jazz versions of Monk. We began with Buddo, the Bud Powell composition, also attributed to Miles Davis, and this was Emmett Cohen at the piano with Yasushi Nakamura bass and Joe Farnsworth drums. And the album is Universal Truth on Mack Avenue. It's Emmett Cohen's tribute to both John Coltrane and Miles Davis. I'm Scott Van De Werf, and you're listening to jazz here on WGVU. And now music from Dizzy Gillespie, Blue and Boogie. This is trumpeter Brian Lynch.

0: Jazz on WGVU and Dawn Clement at the piano singing Hey John. And that's a song from Blossom Dearie. It was her tribute to John Lennon. Steve Kovalchuk on guitar, John Clayton on bass, and Jeff Hamilton drums. The album is called Dear Ms. Dearie. It's on the Origin label. Before that, we heard Stardust, performed by Ulysses Owens Jr. and Generation Y, from the album Around the World with You on Cellar Music. That was a feature for Anthony Hervey on trumpet, with Tyler Bullock also featured at the piano. Yasushi Nakamura was playing the bass, and the leader, Ulysses Owens Jr., on the drums. We began with Brian Lynch on trumpet, Blue and Boogie, the Dizzy Gillespie Vince Paparelli tune, with Charles McPherson on alto saxophone, Oren Evans piano, Boris Kozlov bass, and Kyle Swan drums. The album Torchbearers is from the Holistic Music Works label. I'm Scott Van De Werf. Tonight, a chance of showers and thunderstorms, mostly cloudy, a low 66 degrees. Patchy fog Friday morning, then becoming mostly sunny, a high 85 degrees.
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You and your smile hold a strange invitation. Somehow it seems we've shared our dreams. Oh Lord, but where?

Jazz on WGVU and singer Dinah Washington, Invitation. We heard guitar player Kenny Burrell with How About You. We began with Fats Navarro and his Thin Men with Going to Mittens, a tune about Mittens, the nightclub in Harlem during the bebop era. I'm Scott Van De Werf, and this is Jazz on WGVU Public Radio from Grand Valley State University, 88.5 and 95.3 FM on your radio dial. 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Now it's Brian Bromberg playing the bass on the Scott LaFaro composition, Waltz for Debbie.

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That was Nick Finzer on trombone with the J.J. Johnson composition Shortcake, with Renee Rosnes at the piano, Rufus Reed on bass, and Lewis Nash, the drummer. We heard Waltz for Debbie from Brian Bromberg on the bass, the composition from bass player Scott LaFaro, made famous by the Bill Evans Trio. And that was Tom Zink at the piano, and also we heard Charles Ruggiero playing the drums. Tonight, a chance of showers and thunderstorms, mostly cloudy, a low 66 degrees. For Friday, patchy fog before 8 a.m., otherwise mostly sunny, a high 85 degrees. Friday night, mostly cloudy, a low 63 degrees. Saturday, mostly sunny, a high 86 degrees. And Saturday night, mostly clear, a low 63 degrees. Then by Sunday, sunny, a high 88. Mostly clear Sunday night, a low 66. And then sunny on Monday, a string of hot weather beginning next Monday with highs in the lower 90s. This is WGVU-FM Allendale, WGVS-FM Whitehall, listener-supported public radio from Grand Valley State University, from the Meyer Public Broadcast Center. I'm Scott VanderWerf with a new release from tenor player Elias Heslanger. This is the title track of the new album, Legacy.

Jazz on WGVU and singer Jennifer Madsen coming home, baby, from her latest album, Girl Talk. And that featured a solo from Brian Woodbury on the trombone. We heard trombone player Andrew Kim with an original called Welcome Home, with Sherelle Cassidy saxophone, Xavier Davis piano, Rodney Whitaker bass, and Ulysses Owens Jr. drums. The album Lineage from the Origin Records label. We began with tenor player and composer Elias Haslanger with Legacy, and that's the title of his new album, with Mike Saylors on trumpet, Andy Langham at the piano, Ryan Hagel on bass, and Daniel Dufour playing the drums. I'm Scott Vandewerf. Now it's Lakeisha Benjamin on alto saxophone with New World here on WGVU.

0: And that was Left Over from Cecile McLaurin-Sylvant. And that's from her new release. It's called With Every Breath I Take on the Nonesuch label with the Metropole Orchestra, conducted by Jules Buckley and arranged by Darcy James Argue. We also heard from Ardershir Pokermate on the tenor saxophone with Sketches of Cedar, an original, with Julian Borkowski on trumpet, Winston Matsushita at the piano, David Caballero on bass, and Graham Valette on the drums. The album introducing Ardershir. Before that, we heard from Lakeisha Benjamin on alto saxophone, New World, and that featured Oscar Perez at the piano, Elias Bailey bass, and Jonathan Barber drums. The album We Dream, it's on the Artworks Records label. I'm Scott Van De Werf with a chance of showers and thunderstorms tonight, mostly cloudy, a low 66 degrees. And Friday, patchy fog before 8 a.m., otherwise mostly sunny, a high 85 degrees. Still ahead, we've got trumpeter Roy Eldridge with alto player Benny Carter, singer Sarah Vaughn, and the Don Bias Quartet.
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Jazz on WGBU and Sarah Vaughan singing Polka Dots and Moonbeams. We heard trumpeter Roy Eldridge and alto player Benny Carter with I Still Love Him So. We began with a version of Cherokee from the Don Bias Quartet with Don Bias playing the tenor saxophone. I'm Scott Van De Werf, and you're listening to Jazz here on WGVU Public Radio from Grand Valley State University, 88.5 and 95.3 FM on your radio dial. 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Now it's the Brandon Goldberg Trio with Wives and Lovers.

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That was Hendrik Merkens on the chromatic harmonica with an original called A Slow One. We heard Adam Schroeder and Mark Masters ensemble with Argentia, with Adam Schroeder on the baritone saxophone. Mark Masters is the arranger. And before that, we heard Brandon Goldberg Trio with Brandon at the piano on Wives and Lovers. That was recorded live at Jazz at Lincoln Center when he was around 17 years old. Tonight, a chance of showers and thunderstorms, mostly cloudy, a low 66 degrees, and then patchy fog Friday morning, otherwise mostly sunny with a high 85 degrees. And then for Friday night, mostly cloudy, a low 63 degrees. Saturday, mostly sunny, a high 86, and mostly clear on Saturday night, a low 63. And then Sunday, sunny with a high 88 degrees, and mostly clear Sunday night, a low around 66 degrees. By Monday, sunny, a heat streaky of, I was going to say heat wave, but it's really just a hot set of days ahead next week, beginning Monday, 91 degrees. 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I'm Scott Van De Werf. Now it's Alton Senkelaar on trombone with New Life.

Jazz on WGVU, and Amanda Tosoff at the piano, and the composer of Where the Joy Is. It's also the title of the album, featuring singer Emile Claire Barlow, Allison Awe on alto saxophone, John Maharaj on bass, and Morgan Childs the drummer. We heard Jan Harbeck Quartet with Jan on tenor saxophone with Sparkle Sight. The album is Conversation. It's from the Stunt Records label. And we began with an original from trombone player Alton Senkalar, New Life, with Art Hirahara piano, Alex Norris on trumpet, Sherelle Cassidy flute and saxophone, Boris Kozlov bass, and Gary Kirkazo the drummer. The album Natural Rhythm. It's from the Positone label. I'm Scott Van De Werf. Now it's Helen Sung Big Band. This is Convergence here on WGVU.

0: Jazz on WGVU and the new Jazz Underground, Tell Me How You Do, featuring Abdias Armenteros on saxophone and vocals, Sebastian Rios on bass, and TJ Riddick on drums. The album is Hoodies. It's from the Artwork Records label. We heard Step by Step from trumpeter Jared Hall from his album Hometown on Origin Records, with Troy Roberts on tenor sax, Ben Markley at the piano, Michael Glynn on bass, and Kyle Swan the drummer. And we began with the Helen Sung Big Band with Convergence, featuring the leader, Helen Sung, soloing at the piano. She was the composer as well, with Alex Norris soloing on trumpet and John Ellis on tenor sax. And Oracles, the album from Sunnyside Records. Tonight, a chance of showers and thunderstorms, mostly cloudy, a low 66 degrees. Friday, patchy fog before 8 a.m., otherwise mostly sunny, a high 85 degrees.
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Jazz on WGVU. I guess I'll hang my tears out to dry. Tenor player Dexter Gordon with Sonny Clark featured at the piano. Before that, Hampton Hawes at the piano with Up Blues, with Barney Kessel on guitar, Red Calendar bass, and Shelly Mann, the drummer. I'm Scott Van De Werf, and you're listening to Jazz on WGVU, public radio from Grand Valley State University, 88.5 and 95.3 FM. 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This is Every Day I Have the Blues.

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1: Eric Alexander, tenor sax, David Hazeltine, piano, John Weber, the bass player, and Joe Farnsworth, the drummer. Before that, we heard Steve Davis's wife, Abina Coomson Davis, with Every Day I Have the Blues, and Steve Davis on trombone. Tonight, a chance of showers and thunderstorms, mostly cloudy, a low 66 degrees, with patchy fog Friday morning, then mostly sunny, a high 85 degrees, mostly cloudy Friday night, low 66 degrees. Or 63 degrees, 63, and then 86 the high for Saturday, mostly sunny. Sunny Sunday, a high 88. Getting hot next week, a high 91 for Monday. 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I'm Scott VanderWerf with Billy Childs at the piano, his original. This is called Heroes.

0: Jazz on WGVU, and that was the Bobby Broom Trio, Bobby on guitar with Kim, a Sonny Rollins tune with Dennis Carroll bass, Kobe Watkins drums, the album Notes of Thanks from Steel Records, and that's a tribute to Sonny Rollins, and Bobby Broom used to play with Sonny. Before that, Steve Wilson on soprano saxophone with the Ileana Elias composition of Volta, or Evolta, with Joe Locke vibraphone, Rini Rosnes piano, Jay Anderson bass, Kendrick Scott playing the drums on the album Enduring Sonnets. It's on the Smoke Sessions label. We began with Billy Childs at the piano and the composer of Heroes with Matt Penman on bass and Ari Honeg drums. The album Triumvirate, it's from the Mac Avenue label. I'm Scott Van De Werf, and you're listening to Jazz here on WGVU with singer Gabriel Cavassa, Prisoner of Love.
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0: Jazz on WGVU and Chick Corea solo piano, a version of Smoke Gets in Your Eyes from his album Forever Yours, the farewell performance on Candid Records. We heard Jesse Davis Quartet, It's Just Farewell, with Jesse Davis on alto saxophone, Spike Wilner piano, John Weber bass, and Lewis Nash drums, the album Reflections from the Cellar Music label. We began with singer Gabrielle Cavazza with Prisoner of Love from her album Diavola on the Blue Note label, with Jeff Parker guitar, Larry Grenadier bass, and Brian Blade the drummer. I'm Scott Van De Werf, and tonight a chance of showers and thunderstorms, mostly cloudy, a low 66 degrees. Friday, patchy fog before 8 a.m., otherwise mostly sunny, a high 85 degrees, and mostly cloudy Friday night, a low 63 degrees. For the weekend, mostly sunny Saturday, a high 86, and sunny Sunday, a high 88. It's going to get hot again next week. Monday, highs in the lower 90s.
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Jazz on WGVU and Carmen McRae singing Ain't Misbehavin', the Fats Waller classic. We heard Gene Ammons on tenor sax, Canadian Sunset, with Tommy Flanagan at the piano, Doug Watkins on bass, Arthur Taylor the drummer, Ray Barreto on conga from 1960. Before that, the Oscar Peterson Trio from 1962 with the Honey Dripper, Oscar Peterson piano, Ray Brown on bass, and Ed Thigpen the drummer. I'm Scott Van De Werf, and you're listening to Jazz here on WGVU, public radio from Grand Valley State University, 88.5 and 95.3 FM. 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Now it's Jitterbug Waltz, another Fats Waller classic, performed by the WJ3 All-Stars.

That was drummer and composer Snorri Kirk with Top Dog. Before that, the WJ3 All-Stars with Jitterbug Waltz. I'm Scott Van De Werf with a chance of showers and thunderstorms tonight, mostly cloudy, a low 66 degrees. Friday, patchy fog before 8 a.m., otherwise mostly sunny, a high 85 degrees. And Friday night, mostly cloudy, low 63 degrees. Mostly sunny Saturday, a high 86 degrees, and mostly clear Saturday night, a low 63 degrees.

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1: Now, wait a minute. Now, I'm from Kansas City. I know when you hear the blues, you clap. Yeah, you got to keep that swinging feeling going all the way from the stage to the back row and then coming back to us. So we're going to try it again. All right? All right, here we go. One, two, three.

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Yeah, that's what I'm talking about. Yeah, thank you. Thank you very much. Whew. Now, don't that feel much better? Yes, yes. The healing blues, yes. Thank you. Yeah, all right.

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2: city. City Councilman Eddie Polk says the three lifeguards who revived the mayor's husband are now some of the city's most popular employees.
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8: Come with me if you want to go to...

Labrador been told about the Red Drum, the great new generation gang wailing and gathering there. So here he was on the stand, examining them with his eyes as he blew his now settled down into regulated design crazy notes.

directly into my eye, looking to search if really I was that great writer I thought myself to be. As if he knew my thoughts and ambitions, or remembered me from other nightclubs and other coasts, other Chicagos. Not a challenging look, but the king and founder of the bop generation, at least the sound of it. In digging his audience, digging his eyes, the secret eyes, him watching as he just pursed his lips and let great lungs and immortal fingers work. His eyes separate and interested and humane, the kindest jazz musician.

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0: This is Ira Glass of This American Life. Do you know our show? Okay, well, either way, I'm going to tell you about it. We make stories, old-fashioned stories that hopefully pull you in at the beginning with funny moments and feelings and people in surprising situations, and then you just want to find out what is going to happen and cannot stop listening. That's right. I'm talking about stories that make you miss appointments and ignore your loved ones. 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
12: It's Morning Edition from NPR News. I'm E. Martinez.
0: And I'm Steve Inskeep. A federal planning commission has advanced President Trump's proposed arch in Washington, D.C., or just outside Washington, D.C., but the commission wants more details before it gives the final green light. NPR's Rachel Treisman reports on some of the remaining hurdles.
13: The National Capital Planning Commission's Thursday meeting started with protesters outside and continued with over 2 hours of public pushback in the room.
14: This proposal is an affront to the men and women buried at Arlington National Cemetery.
15: So only Congress can decide if such a work belongs here.
16: Its design is fussy, imitative, and intrudes on the harmony of the surrounding area.
13: Meg Cowan, Ed Sterley, and Peggy Barlett were among the roughly 40 people who spoke out against the arch. That's on top of thousands who submitted written comments, overwhelmingly in opposition. Many of the speakers criticized the arch's proposed placement in a traffic circle directly between the Lincoln Memorial and Arlington National Cemetery. Veterans, some of whom are suing over the arch, and Gold Star mothers like Cynthia Morrison said a huge structure would be out of place.
17: For me, that view is not merely visual. It is remembrance.
13: There are also safety concerns for pedestrians, cyclists, cars, and planes. The 250-foot arch would sit directly in the path of flights coming in and out of Reagan National Airport. Cowan again.
14: The fact that this so-called monument would require red obstruction lights only underscores how inappropriate it is.
13: The commission, which is chaired by a Trump appointee, ultimately voted 8-1 to approve the site and building plans. Three members voted present. Commissioners asked the Department of the Interior to come back with more details, including traffic and environmental studies. Jessica Bowron represents the department.
18: I can certainly commit that we will continue to work to be responsive to the comments of the commission.
13: The panel tabled a discussion of D.C.'s building height limits until its next meeting. That's scheduled for early September. Rachel Treisman, NPR News.
8: The Rolling Stones put out their first album 62 years ago. LBJ was president. The Super Bowl didn't exist. Dinosaurs roamed the earth. Well, Mick and Keith are resilient. Today, the Stones released a new one, Foreign Tongues.

0: 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When the Public Broadcasting Act was signed in 1967, President Lyndon B. Johnson remarked that it would be free and independent, and it will belong to all people. That promise still stands. 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
1: Good morning. In 2024, President Trump blurted out, "They're eating the dogs." It was a baseless statement about Haitians, many of whom are actually healthcare workers. What happens as the U.S. revokes their work permits? It's Morning Edition from NPR News. A group of friends went to a coastal Mississippi island July 4th. I'm E. Martinez.
2: And I'm Steve Inskeep. The friends returned safely, except for the one teenager who was black. His family and a civil rights lawyer want to know how he died. Also, who pays for the Patriot Front, the white nationalists who demonstrated in Washington on Independence Day? And in StoryCorps, a former prison inmate talks with a corrections officer. It's Friday, July 10th. John Calvin was born this day in 1509. He's the Christian theologian who later gave his name to a cartoon boy with a tiger. The news is next.
3: Live from NPR News in Washington, I'm Windsor Johnston. Fighting between the U.S. and Iran has eased after 2 days of intense missile and drone strikes that tested a fragile ceasefire. The U.S. says it hit more than 170 sites inside Iran, while Tehran says it targeted U.S. bases in neighboring Gulf states. NPR's Carrie Khan reports the latest round of fighting comes as Iran buried its late supreme leader today.
4: As of now, we don't know when talks will resume. They were put on hold during the week-long funeral of the Ayatollah. And after saying he thought the ceasefire was over, though, Trump also left the door open to negotiation. Qatar's foreign minister, who's a leader

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1: Data from the cashback app Upside found that when gas prices rose in early March, drivers visited gas stations more often and bought less fuel each time. To stay ahead of price swings, experts say consumers can bank on higher costs and use apps to shop around for the best deal. Joe Hernandez, NPR News.
2: Authorities continue to investigate the death of 18-year-old Nolan Wells, who was found dead 3 days after a July 4th celebration on an island off the Mississippi coast. His family has hired prominent civil rights attorney Benjamin Crump. Elise Gregg of Mississippi Public Broadcasting and the Gulf States Newsroom reports.
3: Crump's office has ordered an independent autopsy. On the Don Lemon Show this week, he said results would be ready on Friday. In the meantime, findings from the state's autopsy are pending. Public Safety Commissioner Sean Tindall says they're waiting until all the reports are run to release any information, including cause of death.
4: Once the toxicology reports are complete, we'll be processed in due course and provided to the Jackson County Sheriff's Department.
3: Local law enforcement is asking the public for photos, videos, and eyewitness accounts to aid their investigation. For NPR News, I'm Elise Gregg in Jackson, Mississippi.
2: This is NPR News in Washington.
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6: 4 minutes past six. I'm Phil Dawson in the WGVU newsroom. 70 degrees in Grand Rapids and in Holland, 66 degrees in Muskegon. The three Republican candidates for Michigan governor agree on many issues, education, tax cuts, and particularly their support for Donald Trump. But there were distinctions during their debate last night in Grand Rapids. Congressman John James is endorsed by President Trump and leading in most polls. Former Attorney General Mike Cox says he's the only candidate who's won a statewide race. And multimillionaire businessman Perry Johnson says he's the only one with the skills needed to shrink state government.
7: Without the ability of going in and leading an organization and making it efficient and improving the quality, it's going to be a real uphill battle. It becomes virtually impossible. And that is the skill set that I have.
6: Could the Mackinac Bridge survive a collision with a ship like the one that caused the Francis Scott Key Bridge to collapse in Baltimore? A.J. Jones reports as a question a new study is asking.
8: In 2024, six people died when a shipping vessel collided into Maryland's Francis Scott Key Bridge, causing it to collapse. Federal transportation officials requested a review of how the Mackinac Bridge would handle a similar incident. Researchers concluded the Mackinac Bridge is at low risk of collapsing if a vessel collided with it. Kim Nowak is the Mackinac Bridge's director. She says analysts looked into how the bridge would handle a variety of vessels.
9: Everything from the big 1,000-foot freighters down to the smaller, more like a cruise ship type thing or a tugboat type thing.
8: The Mackinac Bridge was one of 68 bridges across 19 states asked to conduct collision studies. I'm A.J. Jones.
6: After 8 years in the job, 37 years in the department, WGVU's Dee Morrison reports Kent County Sheriff Michelle LaJoy-Young is retiring.
10: Sheriff Michelle LaJoy-Young is retiring in October after 37 years of service in Kent County. After serving in the Michigan Army National Guard, she joined the sheriff's office in 1989 and spent 3 decades working in nearly every major division and command position in the department. She broke barriers across the department's executive command, serving as the first female lieutenant, captain, and chief deputy, then made history as the first female sheriff after being appointed to fill the vacancy created when Larry Stelma retired in 2018. She then ran for and won 2 subsequent elections. She's most proud of developing future leaders, innovating technology that helps officers do their jobs, and improving services in the correctional facility, such as substance abuse treatment, job readiness training, psychological services, and case management.
11: So we best prepare individuals when they return to the community so that they don't have additional issues, reoffend, and come back. Because every time somebody reoffends, they create another victim in our community. And preventing that is important for everybody.
10: I'm Dee Morrison.
6: Sunny today, slight chance of an afternoon shower, high in the mid-80s. Tonight, partly cloudy, a low in the mid-60s. Sunny tomorrow, a high in the upper 80s. Tomorrow night, clear, a low in the mid-60s. Sunny Sunday, a high in the upper 80s. Sunday night, clear.

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1: Permits are expiring. These work permits are connected to a person's TPS. Their driver's license is then connected to their work permit. Thus, once a person loses their TPS, they lose their ability to legally work and drive in their community. And this definitely makes it very difficult for individuals to support their families, to earn an income.
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5: 4 minutes past seven, I'm Phil Dawson in the WGVU newsroom. The three Republican candidates for Michigan governor agree on many issues, education, tax cuts, and particularly their support for Donald Trump. But there were distinctions during their debate last night in Grand Rapids. Congressman John James is endorsed by President Trump and leading in most polls. Former Attorney General Mike Cox says he's the only candidate who's won a statewide race. And multimillionaire businessman Perry Johnson says he's the only one with the skills needed to shrink state government.
6: Without the ability of going in and leading an organization and making it efficient and improving the quality, it's going to be a real uphill battle. It becomes virtually impossible. And that is the skill set that I have.
5: Voters will choose a Republican candidate for governor in the August primary. After 8 years in the job, 37 years in the department, WGVU's Dee Morrison reports Kent County Sheriff Michelle LaJoy-Young is retiring.
7: Sheriff Michelle LaJoy-Young is retiring in October after 37 years of service in Kent County. After serving in the Michigan Army National Guard, she joined the sheriff's office in 1989 and spent 3 decades working in nearly every major division and command position in the department. She broke barriers across the department's executive command, serving as the first female lieutenant, captain, and chief deputy, then made history as the first female sheriff after being appointed to fill the vacancy created when Larry Stelma retired in 2018. She then ran for and won 2 subsequent elections. She's most proud of developing future leaders, innovating technology that helps officers do their jobs, and improving services in the correctional facility, such as substance abuse treatment, job readiness training, psychological services, and case management.
8: So we best prepare individuals when they return to the community so that they don't have additional issues, reoffend, and come back. Because every time somebody reoffends, they create another victim in our community. And preventing that is important for everybody.
7: I'm Dee Morrison.
5: A new study concludes the Mackinac Bridge would likely survive a collision with a big ship. After the Francis Scott Key Bridge in Baltimore collapsed when a freighter sailed into a support strut, Bridge Authority Director Kim Nowak says there was a study of the design and structural integrity of the Mackinac Bridge.
9: We don't see that same kind of vessel traffic. We don't see those large container ships here. Our vessels are smaller, and our opening underneath the shipping channel is huge. It's a 3,000-foot opening.
5: After the Baltimore collapse, the federal government ordered a study of the structural integrity of 68 bridges in 19 states. Sunny today, slight chance of an afternoon shower, a high in the mid-80s. Tonight, partly cloudy, a low in the mid-60s. Sunny tomorrow, a high in the upper 80s. Tomorrow night, clear, a low in the mid-60s. Sunny Sunday, a high in the upper 80s. Sunday night, clear, a low in the mid-60s. Sunny and hot Monday, high in the low 90s.
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11: It's Morning Edition from NPR News. Amy Martinez in Culver City, California.
12: And I'm Steve Inskeep in Washington, D.C. Happy Friday to you. Fighting between the United States and Iran appears to be on hold again. That's after 2 days of an intense exchange of missiles and drone strikes that is testing a ceasefire between the two.
11: In a few minutes, we'll ask retired CENTCOM Commander Joseph Otell how much damage Iran has inflicted on U.S. military bases in the Gulf so far. Iran says it hit those bases this week as retaliation against U.S. attacks inside Iran, some of which coincided with a massive funeral for Iran's supreme leader.

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2: It's 7:19, 68 degrees in Grand Rapids, 69 degrees in Holland, and 66 degrees in Muskegon. Gaines Township, eastbound M6 at Kalamazoo Avenue between the overpass and the on-ramp. A broken-down vehicle is still there backing up traffic. Also southeast of Grand Haven, 144th Avenue and Lincoln Street. The intersection there is closed while they build a new traffic circle. They expect to take about a month. Southeast Grand Rapids, southbound Beltline is one lane after Burton Street. Sunny today, a slight chance of an afternoon shower, a high in the mid-80s. Partly cloudy tonight, a low in the mid-60s. Sunny tomorrow, a high in the upper 80s. Tomorrow night, clear, a low in the mid-60s. Sunny on Sunday, a high in the upper 80s. Sunday night, clear, a low in the mid-60s.
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10: It's Morning Edition from NPR News. I'm E. Martinez.
11: And I'm Steve Inskeep. A federal planning commission has advanced President Trump's proposed arch in Washington, D.C., or just outside Washington, D.C., but the commission wants more details before it gives the final green light. NPR's Rachel Treisman reports on some of the remaining hurdles.
12: The National Capital Planning Commission's Thursday meeting started with protesters outside and continued with over 2 hours of public pushback in the room.
13: This proposal is an affront to the men and women buried at Arlington National Cemetery.
14: So only Congress can decide if such a work belongs here.
15: Its design is fussy, imitative, and intrudes on the harmony of the surrounding area.
12: Meg Cowan, Ed Sterley, and Peggy Barlett were among the roughly 40 people who spoke out against the arch. That's on top of thousands who submitted written comments, overwhelmingly in opposition. Many of the speakers criticized the arch's proposed placement in a traffic circle directly between the Lincoln Memorial and Arlington National Cemetery. Veterans, some of whom are suing over the arch, and Gold Star mothers like Cynthia Morrison said a huge structure would be out of place.
16: For me, that view is not merely visual, it is remembrance.
12: There are also safety concerns for pedestrians, cyclists, cars, and planes. The 250-foot arch would sit directly in the path of flights coming in and out of Reagan National Airport. Cowan again.
13: The fact that this so-called monument would require red obstruction lights only underscores how inappropriate it is.
12: The commission, which is chaired by a Trump appointee, ultimately voted 8-1 to approve the site and building plans. Three members voted present. Commissioners asked the Department of the Interior to come back with more details, including traffic and environmental studies. Jessica Bowron represents the department.
17: I can certainly commit that we will continue to work to be responsive to the comments of the commission.
12: The panel tabled a discussion of D.C.'s building height limits until its next meeting. That's scheduled for early September. Rachel Treisman, NPR News.
10: The Rolling Stones put out their first album 62 years ago. LBJ was president. The Super Bowl didn't exist. Dinosaurs roamed the earth. Well, Mick and Keith are resilient. Today, the Stones released a new one, Foreign Tongues.

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2: It's 4 minutes past eight. I'm Phil Dawson in the WGVU newsroom. 70 degrees in Grand Rapids and Holland, 67 degrees in Muskegon. The three Republican candidates for Michigan governor agree on many issues, education, tax cuts, and particularly their support for Donald Trump. But there were distinctions during their debate last night in Grand Rapids. Congressman John James is endorsed by President Trump and leading in most polls. Former Attorney General Mike Cox says he's the only candidate who has won a statewide race. And businessman Perry Johnson says he's the only one with the skills needed to shrink state government.
3: Without the ability of going in and leading an organization and making it efficient and improving the quality, it's going to be a real uphill battle. It becomes virtually impossible. And that is the skill set that I have.
2: Voters will choose a Republican candidate for governor in the August primary. After 8 years in the job, 37 years in the department, WGVU's Dee Morrison reports Kent County Sheriff Michelle LaJoya Young is retiring.
4: Sheriff Michelle LaJoya Young is retiring in October after 37 years of service in Kent County. After serving in the Michigan Army National Guard, she joined the sheriff's office in 1989 and spent three decades working in nearly every major division and command position in the department. She broke barriers across the department's executive command, serving as the first female lieutenant, captain, and chief deputy, then made history as the first female sheriff after being appointed to fill the vacancy created when Larry Stelmer retired in 2018. She then ran for and won two subsequent elections. She's most proud of developing future leaders, innovating technology that helps officers do their jobs, and improving services in the correctional facility, such as substance abuse treatment, job readiness training, psychological services, and case management.
5: So we best prepare individuals when they return to the community so that they don't have additional issues, reoffend, and come back. Because every time somebody reoffends, they create another victim in our community. And preventing that is important for everybody.
4: I'm Dee Morrison.
2: A new study concludes the Mackinac Bridge would likely survive a collision with a big ship. After the Francis Scott Key Bridge in Baltimore collapsed when a freighter sailed into a support strut, Bridge Authority Director Kim Nowak said there was a study of the structural integrity of the Mackinac Bridge and the ship traffic through the straits.
6: We don't see that same kind of vessel traffic. We don't see those large container ships here. Our vessels are smaller, and our opening underneath the shipping channel is huge. It's a 3,000-foot opening.
2: After the Baltimore collapse, the federal government ordered a study of the structural integrity of 68 bridges in 19 states. Sunny today, a slight chance of an afternoon shower, a high in the mid-80s. Tonight, partly cloudy, a low in the mid-60s. Sunny tomorrow, a high in the upper 80s. Tomorrow night, clear, a low in the mid-60s. Sunny Sunday, a high in the upper 80s. Sunday night, clear, a low in the mid-60s.
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9: It's Morning Edition from NPR News. I'm A. Martinez in Culver City, California.
10: And I'm Steve Inskeep in Washington, D.C. Any day now, many Haitians and Syrians lose their ability to work in the United States.
9: That's because the Trump administration won a Supreme Court ruling that should allow it to revoke temporary protected status for more than 300,000 people. The status lets people live legally in the United States if their countries are extremely dangerous. Some of the 300,000 affected Haitians live in Springfield, Ohio, which the administration made part of its 2024 campaign. Vice President Vance attacked the Springfield immigrants in his home state, while President Trump made a false statement about eating dogs.
10: WYSO reporter Catherine Mobley has been reporting in Springfield, Ohio. Good morning.
11: Good morning, Steve.
10: Okay, I guess Haitians and Syrians have known that this day could be coming. As soon as today, they could be losing the ability to work, and that's a prelude to being actually deported. How are people taking this news?
11: Well, in Springfield, there are about 15,000 Haitians, roughly 15,000 Haitians, and many of them are on TPS. Emotions are varied. Some people are sad, some are angry, others are very confused. However, overall, many are optimistic and they believe something positive is going to happen to help.

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1: After a 20-hour bargaining session, team member Ted McTaggart says support from other local unions helped close the deal.
2: Without solidarity, this wouldn't have been possible. I think solidarity is a very strong factor in moving our labor struggles forward.
1: The nurses held several rallies, including a large gathering at the last meeting of the U of M Regents. A new smartphone app is helping people find their way through the Gerald R. Ford International Airport. The Good Maps app uses the phone camera to provide turn-by-turn audio instructions. Taylor DeRusha, with the Association of the Blind and Visually Impaired, is legally blind and says the app is especially useful for people with mobility challenges.
3: Coming in here and knowing that this is here, it makes me feel excited. It makes me want to plan a trip.
1: The app is free to download on Apple and Android devices. I'm Phil Dawson.

0: May I say happy Friday to you? Say that frequently. Because these weeks fly by, fill them up, as they say. I'm Shelley Irwin, and yes, as I often say, ready to go. One more full show for you to be inspired, educated, entertained, and informed. How about that? Let's start strong. The Roving Mic does visit the new Reed Muskegon Literacy Hub. Part one of a two-part conversation we'll present on the grounds of 2709 Peck in Muskegon Heights. Executive Director Melissa Moore takes us on a tour prior to the community opening, Reed Muskegon celebrating 20 years of transforming lives through literacy. The Roving Mic visits the new Reed Muskegon Literacy Hub, part one of a two-part conversation on the grounds of 2709 Peck in Muskegon Heights. Let's talk with Executive Director Melissa Moore, who takes us on a tour. And here we are, Reed Muskegon, building a home for literacy, and I'm almost feeling the echo. You have a new home where we are standing. Congratulations.
1: We do. And the echo is probably coming because there are no people in here yet. We are almost ready to open to the public, but not quite.
0: Yes. All right. Let's talk about the journey before we go on a tour. First of all, tell me what Reed Muskegon is all about.
1: So Reed Muskegon serves all of Muskegon County. We provide free literacy programs for all ages. So we start at birth, and our oldest learner, who is 82 years old. So we are in the jail. We are in schools. We are in churches. We are where people are in our community who could use some literacy support to help improve their lives.
0: And studies show that reading helps improve our lives.
1: Yes, in so many ways. Think about, how do you manage your health if you can't read? When over half of the adults in our country read below a sixth grade level, there are so many things that aren't accessible to them. Managing your finances, helping your child succeed in school, things that you and I take for granted every day. And so we are both trying to help those adults, but also prevent the next generation from becoming those adults. So that's why we serve all different ages and do it in all different kinds of ways.
0: Well, we know that the doors will open soon. You are now off of Peck Street here in Muskegon Heights.
1: Downtown Muskegon Heights, yep. We are right across from Muskegon Heights City Hall, right on Peck Street. If anybody shopped for some fancy lamps back in the day, this building used to be Potter's Lamps. For 65 years, people from all over West Michigan would come here to buy their Tiffany lamps, their business lamps. Mm-hmm. And so we always say it's a great repurposing because we think of literacy as light. And, you know, when you learn to read, it kind of shines a light on the rest of your life. And so we thought it was a nice way to continue the legacy.
0: What was the journey to get here?
1: It's been a long one. So we've been around for about 20 years. The dream was always to have a storefront where people could see in and maybe get inspired to come in and see what's going on. Since 2017, we have been in downtown Muskegon Heights on Broadway in a building that we lease from the city. We thought it would be our permanent home, but a couple years into it, we knew that it wasn't going to be big enough for us. We had to start moving all of our programs into other spaces as our staff grew. So...

0: We started looking around. We were very committed to staying in the Heights. We loved being kind of in the main corridor. There are quite a few vacant buildings right now with a lot of potential in the Heights, so we started looking at them. And this building was owned by a church, and it had been pretty much unused for 20 years, in bad shape. But it had everything we wanted. So we talked to the church. They were willing to sell it to us. And about 2.5 years ago, we started the process of designing what we wanted in this space and creating a plan to raise the money to create this.
1: And it has been created. When do you formally open the doors?
0: July 15th, I believe, will be our date. We just, as you can see outside the window, just completed creating an ADA sidewalk right outside the front so that it will be wheelchair accessible from our front door. So we have a little bit of work to finish up out there. But next week, after the 4th of July, we will bring some of our current students in here and start getting used to all the new systems and everything. And then the following week, we will open to the public for those who want to come in and check it out and see what we're about.
1: And you are going to take me for a tour. Where are we right here?
0: So the room we're in right now is the central room of the front of our building. We call it the community room. And we really look at it as a way to bring community members in who maybe are a little hesitant about what we do. Maybe they're embarrassed that they're an adult who's struggling to read. So this space is meant to be a space where they can come in, have a free cup of coffee, sit, maybe talk to one of our volunteers or one of our staff members, just get a sense of what it's like to be in this space and know that it is a safe space where they will be celebrated. It's also a space where, you know, if they're waiting for a class or something, they can come in and just relax for a few minutes. But I look at this as much as a like a marketing tool for us. We specifically put it in the central windows at the front of our building so that you can see your friends and neighbors here and say, hey, I belong in there too.
1: And there's coffee.
0: Yes. Yep.
1: And books.
0: Yep. And soon a shelf for those books. Come in Monday.
1: Let's go for a tour. Well, we started inside, but we're outside looking at a beautiful mural.
0: Yeah, we, rather than putting a big billboard on the front of the building with our logo, we really wanted to create some community art that reflected our mission. So we worked with Lions and Rabbits out of Grand Rapids. They connected us to an amazing artist, Dustin Hunt, whose group is called Muralmatics, and he took our mission really to heart. So what you're seeing is a mural that spans the whole length of the building that tells the story of two people, one a young boy and a young woman, or girl, who then become professionals. So the woman becomes an electrician, and the man becomes a teacher, and then a grandmother and a father. So as you look in his artist statement, you'll see over in the corner. But we wanted something beautiful and eye-catching for when people are driving into the Heights. They'll see this and think, hey, what's going on there? Yeah, so that's what it is.
1: I'm now back indoors, and I see a long hallway. What's happening
0: so
1: here?
0: So we just walked in our front entrance, where everybody will come when they enter our building for the first time. To the right here, I'll take you in here first.
2: This is offices.
0: Whoa. So this is what we call our program team hub. Yes. Again, you can see right in here from the front window. So you will see your teacher or you know your tutor or somebody in here working.
2: Yeah.
0: Just beautiful light coming in. But this is finally space where our staff are not on top of each other trying to work every day and have the space they need to do their work well. So we're excited and very grateful to have this here.
1: The background. And as we continue to walk, we're going to walk by another mural.
0: Yeah, so Dustin Hunt, the one who did the outside mural, also designed this one. And both murals, this one especially, were designed using stories of our learners. So it is amazing. I don't think you can really understand how big this is until you come in and see it, but it spans the entire hallway of one side of our building. And as I said, it is tells the stories of some of our learners. The way he designed this was like a paint by numbers. So he brought panels in, and we had our learners and tutors and donors and community partners painted some of these background colors, and then he came in and did the more detailed work.
1: I see a lot of donor names on your walls.
0: Yes, yeah. We have been so thankful for the generosity of our community. This was a huge project for a smaller organization, and we have had donations from $10 up to hundreds of thousands of dollars that made this a reality. I definitely have to give a big shout out to our community foundation here in Muskegon County, who provided grant money, but also helped connect us, you know, to some of the donors that they work with. And it has been a great part of this project.
1: Is this where the kids play?
0: Yeah, so we know that childcare is one of the major barriers for adults to participate in programs. So from the very start, when we started talking to our learners, especially in our community, they're like, if we could have a place for our kids to be while we're in program, that would make a huge difference. We also know that the children of adults in our programs are the most vulnerable when it comes to being the next generation of low literacy adults. So this is our childcare room. Not childcare where someone's going to drop off a child and leave the building, but a space for a child to be for a couple hours, an hour or two, while their caregiving adult is in program. It is very intentionally designed to be very literacy rich. So no TV screens, but a lot of ABCs. And we are very excited to get this going. We will have a staff person and some volunteers in here, and we will make sure that the kids in here are getting exposure to as much early literacy, experience as they can to help them get ready for school.
1: Do you use volunteers or staff mostly to work this room?
0: So it will be a combination. We definitely need volunteers. We will have a qualified staff person in here, and then we always want at least two people in here with the kids. So we will use volunteers. Hopefully someday we'll be able to also have an assistant, a paid assistant in here as well. But if anybody's interested in spending a couple hours with some cute little kids, we would love your help.
1: Okay, as we traversed through the building, we walked through the kitchen, we saw the meeting rooms, that's all important. But is this where really a lot of the work happens, where we stand now?
0: Yeah, so this is one of the most important spaces in our building. Our one-on-one tutors are required to meet in public spaces, just for safety of both the learner and the tutor. So what you're standing in now is our tutor resource area. So we've got lots of books and workbooks and all kinds of stuff for our tutors and learners to use. Still need some more bookshelves for them. And then on the other side, we have three private tutor rooms. So anybody who is enrolled in our tutoring program can reserve these rooms and come in and use them. Right now, they're using libraries and churches and all kinds of McDonald's, all kinds of different places, which are great. But sometimes it's not the best environment for somebody who needs to be able to focus. So these are the rooms that we have. And again, right at the front of the building, so there's beautiful light up here. And around the corner here, let me tell you, it's not there yet.
1: Okay.
0: But as I said, this
1: vision.
0: Vision. This building was Potter's Lamps. So the Potter family wanted to help remember that history. So on this wall, there will be a like a museum display that tells the timeline of the 65 years they were there, and Floyd Potter, who was the founder, and they gave us an old lamp that was their like Tiffany vendor lamp that will hang here with some other lights to kind of be another space for our tutors and learners to be, but also a place where the outside can look in and see the history of the building.
1: Wow, this really smells new where you brought us here.
0: Yeah, so we are now standing in the center of the building. This is obviously the largest space that we have. This is our training classroom. It can be split into two, but we will host our English as a Second Language classes in here, our workforce development programs, specialized workshops. Once we get settled in, we'll have partners who can present in here. You'll see over on the wall that it was dedicated to Dr. Doris Rux. I don't know if you ever had the opportunity to meet her. She passed away in the last 5 years, I think, or so, in her 90s. But she was a driving force in Muskegon Heights, in Muskegon County, in our state, when it comes to equity in education and healthcare. And a lot of our donors in the community really wanted to honor her here and thought this would be a great space to do it. So we're excited that we are able to do that. We will also, in this space, once school starts, do a drop-in tutoring kind of after-school sessions for K-12 students. So it'll give them a little extra one-on-one help. We've got Chromebooks so they can access technology if they need it. You know, if you want to come in here and, you know,
1: I like the idea where we're going. The radio, bring the microphone, and or speak from the pulpit. And there's artwork.
0: Yes. So this is the same artist, and this was actually inspired by, as I was mentioning, the artwork was inspired by our learner stories, and this one specifically was inspired by our learner Benny, who you're going to meet today. So Life is So Good is one of Benny's favorite books, which was about a gentleman who learned to read. He can probably tell you about it when you meet him, when he was older, and so this was his story.
1: And he knows all about this.
0: Yep, he knows. And he at our opening, he sat right in front of this the whole time.
1: Go. That's called part one of our roving microphone. Reed Muskegon doing great things. Yes, an opening next week. So make sure you check out, obviously, all things Reed Muskegon under the leadership of the great Melissa Moore. Next week, we'll be speaking to one who's, well, let's just say, receiving wonderful tutoring at age 82. ReedMuskegon.org for you there. I'm Shelley Irwin. Happy Friday to you. Big Friday for my next guest. It's called Opening Ceremonies. You heard the tease this morning on our award-winning news where more than 400 U.S. athletes with disabilities are competing in the Hartford Nationals in Grand Rapids. Now, that's thanks to Move United, the presentation. Lots of partnerships, including Mary Freebed. So we talk about it here for sure. Glad that you are here to discuss Mary Freebed's Christy Van Haver, superstar you are. Good morning, Christy.
2: Good morning, Shelley.
1: Thank you for you. And Sean, you are back in the house. Butcher, that's S-H-U-A-N. That's not a typo.
3: That's correct.
1: We joked about that before, but appreciate you on behalf of Move United. Back for the second year, good man?
3: Yes, we are back here for the second year. This is the 69th annual the Hartford Nationals. So this is one of the longest and largest running adaptive sports competitions in the country. We have, as you mentioned, 424 athletes from 38 states coming to Grand Rapids to compete in eight different sports over the course of the week. So we are really excited to be back here. Thanks to, obviously, our partnership with Western Michigan Sports Commission and Mary Freebed, wheelchair and adaptive sports.
1: Yes. Christy, how does it feel to be hosting for a second time?
2: It's awesome. You know, the second time, you know, we see Sean this morning and we're just like, hello, how are you? It's like good old friends. And you know a lot more about what to expect, how to plan it, what worked. We've worked out the bugs of what worked well and what didn't last year. And we're just ready to go.
1: Yes. The Hartford Nationals conducted by Move United. One more time, kind of put that together. What Hartford Nationals conducted by Move United?
3: Absolutely. Yes. So Move United is a national adaptive sports organization. We have 258 programs across the country. Mary Freebed is one of our member organizations. And the Hartford has been a longtime partner of ours. They're a leading disability insurance company. And in addition to just a 30-year partnership with us, one of the things they do is they surprise athletes with custom fit adaptive sports equipment. And some people don't realize that adaptive sports equipment costs on average about 16 times more than a traditional counterpart. And so, you know, to be able to award or grant athletes their custom fit adaptive sports equipment so that they can excel and compete at the highest level or at the level that they, you know, strive to compete at is a really big deal.
1: Yes. Add to that, this is your day job, Christy, on behalf of Mary Freebed. You're working with these athletes and their equipment every day.
2: Absolutely. I'm truly so excited to be able to do this kind of thing. They give back to us much more than we could ever give to them, but it is really something I love.
1: Yes. And expanding on Mary Freebed's role, Mary Freebed Y is actually a site for competition, yes?
2: Yes, para powerlifting, and I believe a swimming clinic today, as well as I'll be doing a wheelchair softball clinic on Tuesday night there. Of course, we know that's a wonderful, universally accessible facility that we use a lot for a lot of our team practices, and it'll be great to be there this week.
1: More on the big picture, if you would, Sean, these athletes are coming to compete. Are they looking to qualify to go to a next step here?
3: Yeah, that's a great question, Shelley. So first of all, they had to qualify even just to get here. So we have 35 sanctioned competitions across the country, and these athletes compete. They obviously have to meet a certain time or a certain mark in order to actually come here. Now, many of these athletes, you know, some of them at least have a goal of reaching the Paralympics. And one of the things that we are always proud to say is, you know, in 2024, when the Paralympics was in Paris, 62% of all Team USA athletes had a connection to Move United. And so for some, particularly for the summer sports, this is a pipeline for them. This is a part of their journey and part of their training. So they compete here just to see. It might be where they compete early on in their journey, but they, you know, it's one of the first times that they see how they compare and meet against others.
1: May I ask a simple question of what's the difference between what's happening here and perhaps Special Olympics?
3: Yeah, so, you know, this event and, you know, most of our member organizations focus primarily on physical disabilities. So, you know, either limb difference or amputation, spinal cord injury, cerebral palsy. We also have a visual impairment component. And so athletes are classified, you know, typically, particularly if they reach a national or elite level, they have to be classified in their sport. So they have to meet a specific classification based on their disability so that there's parity amongst them and their competitors.
1: Christy, do we have local representation here? Have you prepped some Mary Freebed athletes and or more?
2: Yeah. I believe we have 10 or more that are part of Michigan residents that are part of this event. And that's up from last year, and that's really great. Continuing to build those numbers, you know, we talk about last year to this year. Our community got exposed to para swimming and para track and field, and we heard from people that said we need to offer that. And so we have brought in another sports coordinator to our department in the past year, and he started a para swimming and para track and field team.
1: Wonderful. Yeah, the partnerships move forward. There is an opening. There is obviously a closing ceremony. Let's focus on the opening, when and where, and obviously the public is invited.
3: Yeah, absolutely. Everything, the closing ceremony is ticketed, but everything else is free and open to the public. So the opening ceremony is tonight at Calvin University's Ganey Athletic Complex, and we'll have a parade of athletes, and we'll kick off the ceremony, and then all the competition activities are open to the public. So if you want to witness or see a para track and field, tennis, para triathlon, bocce, archery, swimming, shooting, and powerlifting, you can come and witness all of that.
1: They're all grouped, what, according to their states?
3: And for the parade of athletes, yes, they all come in as part of their representing their states.
1: Christy, we had such a good time last year calling the track events. That was, I felt like it was a big deal. I felt pretty professional there.
2: We did. We had our hands full, one heat after another. We're trying to get through all those names. That was fun.
1: Yes. What else, Christy, do we need to know that the community needs to know for this?
2: We still need volunteers. So I believe it's the Hartford.
3: HartfordNationals.org.
2: Nationals.org. You can find all the information on that website to sign up and volunteer, find the schedules, the locations, all across West Michigan.
1: Yes. And want to drop some names, Sean? Will you have a Paralympian wandering around?
3: Yeah, we have over a dozen Paralympians that are involved in this event in some capacity. I mentioned the gifting moment that's going to take place on Monday. Wheelchair basketball player, a five-time gold medalist, Matt Scott's coming to help with that. We have a number of Paralympians. Daniel Romanchuk, who's been here before and raced in the Amway race, he is a gold medalist. He's coming to lead one of the track clinics. We have Paralympians who return as coaches, as support team, as volunteers, as clinicians. So we have a number of Paralympians here in Grand Rapids for this event.
1: Yes, looks like you're blessed with some good weather, some warm weather. There we are. Tell me, as we look to wind down, this is such that it gives everyone a chance to compete.
2: Absolutely. It is one of those events. These athletes take this competition very seriously. They've been training for a long time. And like Sean said, had to qualify to be at this national tournament. This is a big deal. It's extremely competitive, and we are so excited to support them in their athletic adventures and cheer them on.
1: Yes. And as you mentioned, Sean, that stepping stone for perhaps the Paralympic Games right here in L.A. In 2028.
3: Absolutely. We're just 2 years away. The next Paralympic cycle is in Los Angeles here in our country. And some of these athletes you might very well see that are competing here in Grand Rapids represent Team USA in 2028, and then if not, at least in 2032.
1: All right, Christy, talk to me about final details on the Mary Freebed angle, if you would.
2: Well, our team is spread out all across the event in the next 5 days, 7 days, and it starts today at the track and field, but also our Midwest Conference Championship for wheelchair tennis and para-standing tennis is happening at MVP Crahan. So you're more than welcome to come out and cheer on our wheelchair tennis players as they compete in a tournament we have annually.
1: And more information regarding Mary Freebed, we turn to your website?
2: Yes. 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
1: You'll be inspired by what you see this weekend. Your final comment, please, Sean Butcher, on behalf of Move United and these wonderful Hartford National, please.
3: Yeah, I'll just say that I've been to a number of these events, you know, because this is my 10th year at Move United, and we just really thank everyone in Grand Rapids, particularly the Western Michigan Sports Commission, Mary Freebed. They've really rolled out the red carpet for us, our athletes, and everyone that's here. You know, all the athletes are coming. You know, many of them use their summer vacations and make a summer vacation around this, so it's really a wonderful place to visit and compete.
1: Well, I'd say come back next year, but I know you're a two-year stint. So I look forward to closing ceremonies to see where you go next year. How's that?
3: Sounds great, Shelley.
1: All right. One more time on behalf of Move United, OBEST website.
3: I would go to the HartfordNationals.org, and that's the schedule, places to volunteer, and all the venues that you can check out.
1: Wonderful. And you've got me calling swimming this week?
3: Yes. Thank you very much for so if you want to hear Shelley again, come out and listen to her call swimming this week.
1: Yes, and I'll jump in as well, maybe. Thank you all for this opportunity to remind us that more than 400 U.S. athletes with disabilities are competing in the Hartford Nationals opening ceremonies tonight. Thanks, Christy and Sean.
2: Thank you.
3: Thank you.
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5: A shakeup in the Maine Senate race as Graham Plattner drops out and leaves a big question mark for Democrats. On the next Friday News Roundup, what a replacement choice will mean for Americans come November. Plus, President Trump doubles down on his deeply unpopular war. We have the latest on all of it and much more next time on 1A.
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7: In the WGVU newsroom, I'm Phil Dawson with a weather forecast. Sunny today, slight chance of an afternoon shower, a high in the mid-80s. Tonight, partly cloudy, a low in the mid-60s. Sunny tomorrow, a high in the upper 80s. Tomorrow night, clear, a low in the mid-60s. Sunny Sunday, a high in the upper 80s. Sunday night, clear, a low in the mid-60s. Sunny and hot on Monday, a high in the low 90s. Monday night, clear, a low around 70. Sunny and even warmer on Tuesday, a high in the mid-90s.

0: right.
1: Little jazz for you to tap your toe on a Friday that is anticipated to be warm again. Slight chance of showers, as they say. My next guest made her trek down, I always say, hop and a skip when it comes to heading to the Playhouse at White Lake. You continuing the summer programming. Good that you're here, Playhouse manager Beth Beeman. I hope it's a hop and a skip to you just to get here.
0: It absolutely is. You know, traffic was kind of busy today, so I was a little bit worried about getting here on time, but, you know, it actually, I had time to catch my breath after I got off the elevator.
1: What did you just put on your Yeti there?
0: Oh my gosh, so I have one of these on my car already. It is a Shelley Irwin Show
1: sticker,
0: and I have all these fun little stickers. It's on my water bottle. I feel like a teenager. It's hilarious. Yeah. And my friend's dog. It's awesome. It's so you're right next to Remy.
1: That is cool. Okay, so come and be a guest and you get a Shelley Irwin show sticker. Dreams do come true. I digress. Because I think you're living a dream as a Playhouse manager.
0: I am. It's been an incredible job. This is my 13th summer as the managing director at the Playhouse at White Lake in Whitehall. And we're already in the midst of our summer theater festival season. We started at the end of June, actually in the middle of June, and we're right on it. Right now we had, as of yesterday, we had three shows in rehearsals, and tonight we open The Odd Couple, the female version of The Odd Couple. So we're here to chat a little bit about what we've got coming up for the rest of the summer.
1: And again, where are you located physically?
0: In Whitehall. It's 304 South Mears in Whitehall, so it's only three blocks off of the main drive of Colby, which, you know, right on the corner you've got Fetch Brewing and, you know, Hanson Hill, and in Pitkins the gift shop is just fabulous. So take a left right at the light and we're down, you know, three blocks.
1: Nice. Tell me more about summer programming, and let's jump right into The Odd Couple.
0: Oh my goodness. So The Odd Couple, you know, is a classic Neil Simon play. And several years ago, he rewrote the original Odd Couple, flipping it over to being an all-female cast. And then instead of the Pigeon Sisters coming in from that were the only two females, it's now two men. So it's Florence Ung and Olive Madison, you know, the same kind of story. But
1: Florence and Olive.
0: Florence and Olive. Isn't that fabulous? The names themselves are fantastic. So, you know, it's the same kind of story, but it's from a woman's perspective. And, you know, the director, Kara Rose, spoke about, you know, her experience in directing this. And it's so much more than just the funny bits, although they're also there. It's really about women and women's relationships and how they support one another. So it's just a really fun night of entertainment. And that starts actually tonight. Our opening is tonight, and we run July 10, 11, 17th, and 18th. And then we have matinee performances on the 11th and 12th at 3 o'clock. So lots of chances to get out and see this and have a nice, cool evening or afternoon in the Playhouse.
1: Oh, wonderful. I remember The Odd Couple show. Let's go there. But as far as the stage work, is it just a two-woman show, or do you have...
0: No, there's a total of eight characters. Okay. So the women that are friends, and instead of sitting around playing poker, they're playing Trivial Pursuit. When Florence shows up to move in with Olive, the apartment is an absolute disaster. And, you know, the set design and set decorations are absolutely fabulous, and you know it changes as Florence starts to take over, and because she's kind of a neat freak and Olive is obviously not.
1: Is the storyline. Well, cool. Walk the Beat, White Lake area. Tell me more about this.
0: So much fun. The Walk the Beat started, I believe, in Grand Haven and then down in Albion, and then the White Lake area Walk the Beat has been, I think we're 4 years? 4 years in. And this is a really cool free event for the entire community. You can come, you can park anywhere in Whitehall or Montague, and you can walk the beat. And so you can listen to music all day long from 1 o'clock to 5 o'clock. You can vote on your favorite band. The best thing about this is it's a win-win-win. So you have, venues or restaurants or places that are hosting musicians, that, you know, get to, you know, increase their business. You have musicians who are getting paid to play. And then the money that is raised for Walk the Beat provides instruments, musical lessons, microphones, camp scholarships for area kids. I think last year, I think it's close to 50 kids received instruments, lessons, scholarships to Blue Lake Fine Arts Camp. So it's really just a fantastic group of volunteers that put this together, and we're excited to be a part of it. We have Tommy Foster and Shelby Mason, as well as Karen and Eric Smith will be on our north sidewalk, and people can come. We'll have chairs out there. You can sit and get out of the sun, and it's really just a nice, nice event, and cross fingers crossed, the weather is beautiful. So that night you can go to, you know, you can come to Walk the Beat during the day and then come catch the last performance of The Odd Couple. So that's next Saturday, July 18th from 1 to 5.
1: Yes, perfect day in Whitehall. All right, you have a partnership with White Lake Chamber Music Society.
0: We do. Next weekend is extremely busy. We are involved in three different events. The White Lake Music Society, this is their second year of doing a production similar to this. This year, it's the story of Babar the Elephant and Paddington Bear's first concert. And so what they do is they bring in a musician and a storyteller. So they put music to the story and they project the images up on the screen. And it's a lovely 1 hour event at the Playhouse. And this year it is free because of support that they got from a grant. So people can come in and just sit, you know, with your kids, your grandkids, your grandparents. And it's just really nice. It's a nice, lovely little afternoon at the Playhouse. So we're excited to have that partnership again.
1: I mean, who doesn't know the story of Barbara the Elephant and Paddington Bear's first concert? I mean, that goes back a while, right?
0: It does. Oh, yeah. Super old stories, you know, from when we were kids, I'm thinking. So.
1: Yeah, that's old. I'm not going there. Hey, I ran a Magic of the Mile and won a medal last night.
0: So
1: enough to digress again.
0: No, congrats.
1: Take me to Her Story of Animation.
0: So the Her Story of Animation, A Musical Celebration, is an original play that actually I wrote. It's crazy enough. I know. I know. It is my first venture into this kind of writing. I've been a writer all my life. Co-wrote this with Regina Schlaff, and who is also our music director. Last year, Regina was Julia Child in our Julia Child Cabaret. Oh, my gosh. Our fabulous performer. This is a celebration of women in animation. And so this is a bunch of different monologues and dialogues, really looking at about 12 different women, highlighting their lives, their contributions. And it's really exciting because not only were they, you know, really influential in the field of animation, you know, from 1960 up through, you know, current day, they were also really cool women all on their own. The three of the women that worked at Disney in the ink and paint department were, they actually became pilots. And so we highlight that story. And then there's intertwined with all of this is this wonderful music from the American Songbook and incredible performers. The nine women, worth the price of admission alone. They do pure imagination, and I cry every time they do it. They have this beautiful, wonderful, full voice that they come together with. And the stories are intriguing. And this is in conjunction with the Muskegon Museum of Arts exhibit of the same name, the Her Story of Animation. So it's celebrating Mary Blair and this newly found animator. Her name is Bessie Mae Kelly. And she was actually the first female director and animator. Back in the early 1920s, she went on the road and went to vaudeville shows where she would, you know, draw characters and explain animation because it was such a new concept. And we celebrate the first woman, the first person, and she happened to be a woman, to do claymation. And so she would create these clay figures and take individual pictures and put them all together. So it's really exciting information and, you know, really great tales and stories. And these are inspired also by a woman named Mindy Johnson. She wrote the Bible. on animation called Ink and Paint, The Women of Walt Disney's Animation. And she and I have been kind of collaborating and working on this. She lives in Los Angeles. Mm-hmm. She's a Grammy nominated person. She's just an incredibly talented woman and really well known in the animation world. And so we're super lucky to have that collaboration with her as well.
1: Wonderful. So that runs beginning July 24th?
0: July 24th through August 2nd.
1: Gotcha.
0: So, and actually, Mindy Johnson will be here on August 1st to do a little bit of a talk back after our matinee performance at 3 o'clock. So I hope people will stick around for that as well. She is a wealth of knowledge. She did a 3-week Disney cruise from Mexico back around through the Panama Canal up back up to California and did several talks on board one of their big Disney cruises. So she is the expert. So it's exciting to meet her and get to work with her.
1: I have 2 minutes left for your final conversation of Patsy Cline.
0: Always Patsy Cline. And it is just such a lovely story. And, rounding out our season of celebrating women in the world. And Always Patsy Cline, written by Ted Swinley, is a classic out there. It is two women. Louise Seger and Patsy Cline are the only two actors in the show. And again, I mentioned Shelby Mason, who is singing on our steps for Walk the Beat. She is actually playing the role of Patsy Cline, along with Kimber King. Kim has been in this role before. I think it's twice she has played this role of Louise Seger, and she's coming back to join us again this year. And the cool thing is the Oat Brand boys are her relatives. Her dad, her uncle, and her brother are all going to be playing in the band, which they're, this live band on stage. It's super, super exciting. We are excited to have them back on the Playhouse stage again.
1: Well, we'll go out with Crazy. How's that?
0: Oh, nice.
1: And then in between, stop by, and I don't want to worry too much about fall programming. Yeah. We'll get you back in August for that.
0: Thank you.
1: But it doesn't stop.
0: It does not stop. It's we're in the crazy land right now, but we love it. And it's nice to have the Playhouse so busy all the time.
1: All right. From The Odd Couple to, again, Always Patsy Cline, your stage is full in between, much happening as well. Beth Beeman, how do we find out more about the Playhouse at White Lake?
0: Call us up or visit us at theplayhouseatwhitelake.org.
1: Okay. Hang out in Grand Rapids for a while, then back you go.

0: Well, only the best. Chefs in the house and gifts came with. I'm looking forward to these pairs. I introduce you as my friend, as a fellow board member in the past, and as an overall guy, Chef O, Chef Oliver Hale. Good morning to you, Chef O.
1: Hey, good morning, Sean.
0: Thank you for you. Tommy Fitzgerald, to your left in front of me. We'll call you Chef Tommy. We, again, know you by your good work, and I love the pears and your hummus. Good morning.
2: Oh, I should have brought you some hummus. My goodness.
0: Well, we've got quite the conversation to discuss. As of this conversation, we're going to be self-disclosed and say that we talked yesterday, which is with Thursday, as this airs Friday, because we're here to talk about kind of a competition in addition to what you've been doing. So let's start with just some I guess credibilities, and I'll go back to you, Chef O. How do you describe what you do and who you are?
1: I'm living a dream. I am a two-time kidney transplant recipient. I'm sitting here 41 years after my first transplant, so I'm living a dream, and when I do things, I do it because it's in my heart, and it have just opened up doors for me, and what Chef Tommy and I are doing is just amazing. And I just got back from the transplant games in Denver and didn't win medals, but I was a recipient of the Lifetime Legacy Award for transplant recipient. I'm one of the oldest competitor, not age-wise, but competing in transplant games.
0: Yes, much more on your list. And you've won a national award from the past president, correct?
1: In 2024, I received the Presidential Lifetime Achievement Award for Volunteer Services, and that was the height of my life right there. Next, this is going to be the height.
0: Okay, I was going to say, hey, stand by. Who knows what's next? Yeah. Your turn, Tommy Fitzgerald. Your turn.
2: Well, you know, I can't keep a job. I do this and I do that. You know, that's the Italian side. Nobody really knows what I do. But to tell you the truth, you know, my full-time job is Ainsley, my daughter, who's stole my red hair. So
0: thank you.
2: And so we have a ball, and then I'm able to, again, be one of the luckiest guys in Grand Rapids to weave a career in between taking care of Ainsley and her taking care of me most of the time too, and you know, building the foundation of gratitude in our home started before she was even born. And so when, you know, Chef O and I see each other at a friend's event, and he's like, yeah, I'm doing this favorite chef thing. I'm like, so am I, how are you doing? He's like, I'm first. I'm like, I can't believe all the... First of all, we won, right, Chef? We've already won.
1: We won.
2: Okay. We won. Yeah. We already won. Because
1: we've been through five rounds already.
2: We've already won. And then I was like, you know, it's one of those things, Shelly, where you're like, well, how can we kind of broker this?
1: Yes.
2: You know, and maybe that's my Aquinas marketing in me. And I said, you know what, Chef, why don't we do a side bet? You pick out your favorite charity. I knew he was going to do Meals on Wheels. We've both had a steep relationship with Meals on Wheels. I don't think he knew that I was going to pick Revive and Thrive. And we both have steep roots in both, you know, hey, let's take care of them.
1: I used to be on their board.
2: I know. So we talk about, you know, the infirmed and the elderly. And it's like, well, why don't we just pass on this good luck? And so the side bet is, Shelley, is whomever goes furthest gets the chef package. So Chef and I have a chef package that we're going to do together for the nonprofit. So if this makes sense, so say Meals on Wheels wins, Chef gets to hand over our package, and then what I'm asking is that they put it online, so it's an online auction, because then you don't have to be at the event, and then you can just raise a ton, broker this, because Chef and I regrettably have never done a package like this.
1: No.
2: This is a one-time amazing deal, and I'm just saying that because I get to hang out with not the old goat, the goat.
0: The goat.
2: And we get to you know, combine our personalities and have a ton of fun.
0: Sure.
1: Yeah, and it's for 10 people that we're gonna be doing this for.
0: Now I'm gonna go back to some basics here with you, Chef O. This is This is created from the Food Network. It's called Favorite Chef. Yeah. The voting, as of we're speaking, it's Thursday, so even though this is airing on Friday.
1: Okay.
0: And so tonight they would have announced the top chefs.
1: The quarterfinals are the top chefs.
0: So we don't know where you are in that.
1: Well, we both are number one in our group.
2: Exactly.
1: What they did was they had over 60,000 chefs signed up for this. 60,000. And it's now down to almost 1,000. And they had 60 groups. And each group had, I forgot how many people in each group. And everybody votes on these people.
0: Right. It's done by voting, as you said.
1: By voting. And Tommy and I, luckily, we have good people here in Grand Rapids who follow us and who have pushed us all the way to the top. And we've been on top for now about 3 weeks. And tonight, they're going to pick one person out of each group, and that's that top person. So Tommy and I got a real good chance of moving into the quarterfinals.
0: So, again, as we're speaking and self-disclosing, recording, I'll hear from you in the morning add that at the
2: Absolutely.
0: End to where you
2: and
0: are.
2: And, you know, I mean, this is wonderful with the broadcast, because if anything, like, our intention was, okay, we have enough cameras and notoriety on us right now, but hey, why don't we remind people out there that there's two amazing organizations that do amazing things on a daily basis. Revive and Thrive, feeding cancer patients, Meals on Wheels, feeding our elderly, and there's so many great things on both ends of those that you know, it's not just the food, it's the people. You know, that's always been my tagline.
1: And we want to show the people our appreciation of all of you who have voted and still voting, that we want to give some back to the community. And we thought we'd come up with this package that people can bid on, and they're going to bid on, and we want to take the money and just give it to whoever our charity.
2: Yeah, so, and how fun is that? And I got to tell you, I wanted to kind of like, you know, twist the knife into all the other cities in America, because I don't know many cities that would have two chefs in the city competing against each other and going, you know what, we already won, but you know what, that's,
1: I mean, a national.
2: What's your charity? No, my charity's this, you know, and I think that's the magic of Grand Rapids and living in our community, is there's always somebody doing something to steward the relationships of the community.
1: Yes.
0: You recognize these voices. They're in studio vying for a national chef competition, although, you know, in our worlds, you are already winners. Chef O, Chef Oliver Hale, and, of course, Chef Tommy Fitzgerald. Okay, what else do we need to know, Chef O?
1: The winners of this chef competition win $25,000. Plus, they go on the Food Channel and be on the Food Channel with Chef Carla Hall. She's a world famous chef. Everybody knows her. And then also get an article in a magazine. Mm-hmm. So there's a lot at stake, but we have already won by coming out of 60,000 chefs. And we are now going to be within 1,000 chefs. Mm-hmm. And we're both from the same city again. We love it.
2: Yeah, and think about how many things Chef and I have done together.
1: Oh, yeah, we have competed together.
2: Oh, my gosh, it's just fun.
0: The first time. You're all even, right?
2: I don't know. I still got a couple more years of experience. But
1: I'm just older, that's all.
2: But we've done so many, you know, it's one of those things. So when you go to a local restaurant, they're the ones they're giving, you know, the gift cards to the baseball teams and the little leagues and all that. And I want people to keep in mind that, you know, Grand Rapids, we have some of the best talent on the planet here.
1: We got great chefs.
2: And
1: we got great chefs.
2: And artists and all that. And so when you support local, you rock it out. So I just kind of wanted to show the world that we get it here in Grand Rapids.
0: Well, I look forward, again, after this conversation is finished, to let us all know where you do stand. What do, as we start to wrap up here, Oliver Hale, Chef Oliver Hale, Chef O, what else do we need to know?
1: We need to know, just keep the votes. You can go to my or Tommy's Facebook just go to Facebook and
0: go to Chef O.
1: Oliver Hale. Okay. Oliver Hale or Tommy Fitzgerald, and you'll see it all advertised on those pages or where you can vote, and you just click vote. You can vote once every 24 hours. That would
2: exactly.
1: make it so great.
2: Yeah.
0: So the more the better.
1: The more
2: always,
1: the better.
2: Always more.
0: We're not cheating. We're advising.
2: I know it's kind of annoying.
1: They advise us to do media work. I mean, I got a note from the head office that the best way to do this is go to a media and have talk about it, let people know about it.
2: Wow.
1: Because we represent an area.
2: Well, and the thing is, too, is we're symbiotic with the benefits from either side.
1: Yeah,
2: and,
1: yeah.
2: And it is funny because I think you did the same thing, too. I'm like, hey, I was reading over this. I'm not a home chef. Like, I'm a professional chef. Like, I'm like, am I? I don't want to knock anybody out of the race. And they're like, no, this is exactly who we want. We want people that are, you know, are popular chefs to, you know, carry on the information.
0: Yes.
1: So, before it's over, I want to say thank you for having us this morning.
0: Well, that's just
2: absolutely thank you.
0: That's what we do. Well, okay, if you do win the big deal, you'll get back. But if not, we will get you back for other activities.
2: And we'll let you know who gets the package.
1: We'll let you know that as time goes on.
0: That's truth. But in our worlds, you're winners. You, chefs in studio, Tommy Fitzgerald and Chef O, thank you and good luck.
2: Thank you.
0: I haven't heard back from them. The website, favchef.com, yes, says, with the incredible participation of chefs like you, the James Beard Foundation is able to continue uplifting and supporting the culinary world. Thank you for showing what passion and dedication look like. Stay tuned. We're currently verifying votes back very soon, so maybe no one knows. Thank you for listening to The Shelley Irwin Show, your inspiration for the day we leave you with on this Friday. Life is to be enjoyed, not endured, says Gordon B. Hinckley. Have a great weekend. 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

0: Hey, good Friday afternoon to you. You're listening to WGVU's Members Supported here in Now, West Michigan on this Friday, July the 10th. I'm Patrick Center. West Michigan weather for Greater Grand Rapids and all of the Lakeshore this afternoon. Sunny skies, a slight chance for showers this afternoon with a high in the mid-80s. Tonight, partly cloudy with a low in the mid-60s. And Saturday, sunshine with a high in the upper 80s. Coming up on the program, in our weekly movie talk, Disney has released a live-action version of its 2016 animated hit film Moana. We have a preview. It's all coming up, but first, the news.
1: Live from NPR News, I'm Lakshmi Singh. A bipartisan housing affordability bill could still become law this weekend without President Trump's signature. Today, the Republican leader wrote on social media that he was declining to sign the legislation in protest of Congress's inability to pass a more strict voter ID bill. As the U.S. and Iran continue to trade fire, Iran laid to rest Supreme Leader Ali Khamenei, who was assassinated on the first day of the U.S.-Israel war with Iran. The head of the Islamic Revolutionary Guard Corps called for revenge. As NPR's Hadil Al-Shalchi reports, the Iranian commander is rarely seen in public but made an exception to attend Khamenei's funeral.
2: Brigadier General Ahmad Vahidi said the death of Ayatollah Ali Khamenei was the beginning of a, quote, new chapter of honor and perseverance in Iran. In a statement, he called Khamenei, who was killed at the start of the U.S.-Israeli war against Iran, a martyr, and that the Islamic Revolutionary Guard will not rest until justice is served. While Vahidi occasionally issues public statements, his attendance at Khamenei's funeral was the first public appearance since the start of the war. Vahidi publicly performed funeral prayers with three of Khamenei's sons. Khamenei's fourth son and current Iranian leader was not seen during the week-long funeral procession. Hadil Al-Shalchi, NPR News, Istanbul.
1: Countries across Asia and Africa are turning to solar, batteries, and electric vehicles at a faster clip as oil prices remain volatile because of the U.S.-Iran war. Here's NPR's Julia Simon.
3: For these countries, it's a deliberate strategy to decrease their dependence on precarious natural gas and oil markets. Most of the EVs, solar, and batteries come from China. The Philippines imported more than $470 million in Chinese solar panels from February to May. That's a 139% increase from a year ago. As for EVs, China exported more than 2 million electric passenger vehicles between January and May. A recent analysis note from consultancy Sia Energy writes, if China's car industry were handing out a Salesman of the Year award for 2026, President Trump would be a leading contender. Julia Simon, NPR News.
1: Hundreds of thousands of Syrian and Haitian immigrants living legally in the U.S. are close to losing their ability to work in the country. The Supreme Court recently cleared the path for the administration to revoke their temporary protected status. Catherine Mobley of Member Station WYSO's in Springfield, Ohio, home to a large Haitian community.
4: In Springfield, there's a place called the Haitian Support Center, and they've been fielding calls from people who have questions about their immigration papers, what they can do. Meanwhile, many nonprofits are encouraging individuals who used to have TPS to apply for asylum, but that's a very slow process, and it's not any protection from being deported.
1: WYSO's Catherine Mobley reporting. This is NPR News.
0: From the WGVU newsroom, I'm Patrick Center with these state and West Michigan headlines. A new study concludes the Mackinac Bridge would likely survive a collision with a big ship after the Francis Scott Key Bridge in Baltimore collapsed when a freighter sailed into a support strut. Bridge Authority Director Kim Nowak said there was a study of the structural integrity of the Mackinac Bridge and ship traffic through the straits.
5: We don't see that same kind of vessel traffic. We don't see those large container ships here. Our vessels are smaller, and our opening underneath the shipping channel is huge. It's a 3,000-foot opening.
0: After the Baltimore collapse, the federal government ordered a study of the structural integrity of 68 bridges in 19 states. After 37 years on duty at the Kent County Sheriff's Department, the last eight as sheriff, Michelle LaJoy Young, says she is retiring in October. Some county commissioners seemed surprised when she announced her decision at yesterday's board meeting.
6: I asked for a moment to talk to all of you because I am announcing my retirement today.
7: Oh, no.
0: It is an elected office, but voters will not choose the next sheriff. The county clerk, prosecutor, and chief probate judge will appoint someone to fill the 2 years remaining on LaJoy Young's term. She recommends Undersheriff Brian Muir. Whoever is appointed will run as the incumbent sheriff in 2028. In 2018, then-Undersheriff LaJoy Young was appointed sheriff when Larry Stelma retired, with 2 years left in his term, and she was then elected in 2020.
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6: West Michigan weather for Greater Grand Rapids and all of the lakeshore. This afternoon, sunshine. There is a slight chance for an afternoon shower. High temperature today in the mid-80s. Tonight, partly cloudy skies with the low dipping into the mid-60s. The weekend, Saturday, continued sunny conditions, a high in the upper 80s. Saturday night, clear skies with a low in the mid-60s. And Sunday, sunny, with high temperatures reaching once again into the upper 80s. 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I'm Patrick Center. Disney has released a live-action version of its 2016 animated hit film Moana. Olivia Wilde directs The Invite with Seth Rogen, Penelope Cruz, and Edward Norton. And Evil Dead Burn continues the popular horror franchise. Those movies and more from WGVU Scott Vanderwerf and Zach Rigetti from Studio C on our weekly movie talk.
7: And now Disney are returning to the world of Moana after the two very successful animated films. They've got a live action version of Moana. And Zach, what are you hearing about this particular version?
8: Yeah, I mean, here we are. We're back and like Disney is continuing to remake their animated films into live action. The interesting thing about this one is that the original Moana movie only released in 2016. And we also, a year and a half ago in 2024, got Moana 2. So it just feels very rushed and fast that we're bringing Moana to the live action screen before we bring sort of some of the other Disney classics, you know, onto the screen. And I think that might be how some people are sort of feeling about this. It is really interesting because, you know, up until this point, all of the live actions that they have brought back on screen are those Disney classics. You've got The Little Mermaid, you've got Dumbo, The Lion King, Cinderella, Beauty and the Beast. And so to have sort of like, this is genuinely the first Disney movie that has like sort of the newer animation, style that is now a live action film. So that being said, it seems like there's also no difference between the 2016 Moana and this live action one. So you're pretty much getting a shot for shot remake, which is what all of the Disney live actions have been. But there's a lot of history and sort of like memories with the old animated films versus sort of this new one.
7: Well, the Snow White one kind of laid an egg, right? That was a big flop for Disney.
8: Which is
7: Disney doesn't, they don't have big, huge cataclysmic failures, and that was one.
8: Yeah, they tend not to. And I mean, the other, you know, you look at Lilo and Stitch, which was also last year, and how fantastic that movie was. And there's a lot of people who love Stitch and have memories, you know, growing up watching the animated film. And so, yeah, I think it's definitely in an interesting space. You know, like, critics don't love this film, but I don't know if it's because basically the fact that it's just a remake shot for shot, or, you know, it doesn't do anything new, or it was just made too soon after the animated film. But Dwayne The Rock Johnson is back playing Maui, who, he voices Maui in the animated films and now is playing Maui in the live action. There's been like articles and conversation around sort of like what Dwayne Johnson looks like as Maui in the live action. But like, that's the thing, right? Is like when you have an animated film, there, like Maui in the animated films, the body proportions are just, you know, sort of all out of whack because it's an animated film. And there are just certain things like that that don't translate to live action movies. It's similar to, I've been talking about K-pop Demon Hunters in the same conversation because, you know, K-pop Demon Hunters opened last year. The directors spent 6 years making it, and immediately, like, Netflix wanted to turn it into a live action film. And they've gone on record and saying things of like, there are certain parts to this animation style that makes K-pop Demon Hunters what it is that doesn't translate to live action, and you can't translate it. And so I think that's sort of like the fun little aspects of live action, sort of the quirks of it too, is like, what can you translate? What makes sense? And how does it feel when you're just watching sort of Dwayne the Rock Johnson play Maui in the live action version?
7: And we also have a film that's directed by actress Olivia Wilde called The Invite, and she stars in it with Seth Rogen as her husband, and it's an invitation between neighbors, and the neighbors are Edward Norton and Penelope Cruz. And I've seen the preview for this several times, and this has gotten a lot of critical acclaim so far in terms of the reviews that I've seen. Have you had an opportunity to see it? And if not, what are you hearing about this, Zach?
8: Yeah, I haven't seen it yet. I actually am really excited to go sit and watch this one. It's 96% certified fresh on Rotten Tomatoes. And yes, from what I'm hearing, everyone, both critics and audiences that are walking into this movie are walking out feeling like they loved it, but also I feel like you're going to leave feeling maybe weird. Like as you said, Seth Rogen and Olivia Wilde are married in this movie, and they're sort of walking through, their marriage is a little bit on thin ice. And she invites the upstairs neighbors, Edward Norton and Penelope Cruz, over for dinner. Seth Rogen's character sort of doesn't know that, gets home from work, and, you know, sort of like begins to unravel right from the very beginning. And it feels like one of those films where, you know, it's only going to be 90 minutes to an hour, and you're going to sit down, and it's going to only take you 10 to 20 minutes before the ball's already rolling. And so, what goes on and transpires over the night will be interesting to see, but it's going to be a fun, wild ride.
7: And also, Evil Dead Burn, returning to the realm of the Evil Dead, which it has a Michigan origin. Sam Raimi, the director of the original film, and is one of the executive producers of this film, is from Michigan, along with Bruce Campbell, of course, who's become very famous as a campy actor over the years because of his role in the first three Evil Dead films, and then also, of course, the Evil Dead TV show. And so Evil Dead Burn is now what? This is the...
8: I believe this is the sixth or seventh in the franchise.
7: But also there was a sequel just within the last year or so as well.
8: Correct. Yeah. Evil Dead Rise, which I keep mixing up between this one and Evil Dead Burn. But yeah, this one Evil Dead Burn should basically somewhat connect to Evil Dead Rise as it also exists within the world of Evil Dead. And I think there's going to be also a lot of references in this one to some of the things from The Evil Dead, the original from Sam Raimi, and also Evil Dead 2. I think there's going to be a few callbacks and things throughout, you know. And I think that's sort of the thing about these movies that people love, right, is the universe in which Sam Raimi created, and sort of, you know, the Book of the Dead, and how those sort of the deities and things that take over and possess people, and how they interact with the people that they know and love. Like, you know what you're going to get in an Evil Dead movie, but it never disappoints you. And I think this one is going to basically give you the exact same thing. So it follows this woman named Alice, who her husband tragically dies, and sort of in mourning and reconciling, she gets together with her in-laws, all of his family, and things like pretty much spiral from there. There's going to be, you know, again, a cabin in the middle of nowhere type of vibes. But from what we saw at CinemaCon, from what I've seen from the trailers, I mean, there's going to be, it feels like it's just one of those things of like with Evil Dead, and like we love the cult classic version of it too, but like the modern filmmaking that like you have the ability to sort of like stretch what Sam Raimi originally created. And I think that's like some of the fun parts to, you know, the newer versions of this movie and franchise.
7: And to remind our listeners, Evil Dead actually did not have any distribution. And then Stephen King, in an issue of Twilight Zone magazine, wrote a review of it after seeing it at a festival. And he said, this is the greatest horror movie I've ever seen. And on the word of Stephen King, it got a distribution deal. And I saw it in its original run at the now, you know, closed Alpine Theater on Alpine Avenue, The Evil Dead, back in the 1980s. Also, we've got, speaking of like 80s, 90s vibes, we have this erotic film called Night Nurse.
8: Yeah, just this. It played at Sundance this year. IFC picked it up after that. It's sort of this this woman who gets a new job at sort of this like luxury retirement community, and there's Douglas, which is one of her patients, and is sort of like, you know, potentially doesn't, you know, who it, loose cannon almost, and he actually kind of loops her into sort of scam calling other like elderly people into, you know, basically sending them tons and millions of dollars. And then so it sort of spirals from there. There's a little bit of love interest. It's all mixed together and, you know, you get sort of blurred lines.
7: And then very briefly, in the minute we have left, we've got Gail Daughtry and the Celebrity Sex Pass with a big all-star cast.
8: I'm excited for this one. Long story short is her and her boyfriend have had the conversation about if you meet your celebrity crush, you basically have a hall pass with said celebrity crush, and her boyfriend met his celebrity crush and slept with said celebrity crush. She goes and sees a psychic, and the only thing that the psychic proposes is that she must find her celebrity crush and sleep with them. And so she says, so you're telling me the only way to fix my relationship is to find John Hamm and sleep with him? And she says, yes. And she gets with all her friends and goes on an amazing road trip. And I am excited for this one.
7: All right. Well, thanks for joining us, Zach. And yeah, next week we'll be able to talk about The Odyssey.
8: Thanks, Scott.
9: On Wall Street this noon hour, U.S. stocks and oil prices are drifting toward a quiet finish of the week. The S&P 500 rose 0.2% Friday and was on track to close out its fourth winning week in the last five. The Dow Jones Industrial Average added 143 points and the NASDAQ Composite rose 0.1%. Oil prices eased while Treasury yields held relatively steady in the bond market. Stock indexes outside of the United States were mixed. The relatively quiet trading follows sharp swings earlier in the week when President Donald Trump raised worries about the temporary truce in the war with Iran. 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I'm Patrick Center. West Michigan weather for Greater Grand Rapids and all of the Lakeshore this afternoon, sunshine. There is a slight chance for an afternoon shower with a high in the mid-80s. Tonight, partly cloudy with a low in the mid-60s. The weekend, Saturday, sunny with a high in the upper 80s. Saturday night, clear skies with a low in the mid-60s. And Sunday, continued sunny conditions with a high temperature once again in the upper 80s. And now, the Marketplace Tech Report.
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11: Live from NPR News in Boston, I'm Steve Brown. President Trump is choosing not to sign a sweeping bipartisan housing affordability bill today, saying on social media that he is protesting Congress not passing a strict voter ID bill that does not have enough support to pass. Still, the housing measure will become law today, even without Trump's signature, as he had 10 days to issue a veto and stop the measure. Meanwhile, President Trump has ousted members of a bipartisan Federal Election Commission charged with assisting state and local election officials. The White House confirmed today that Trump is taking executive action to change the makeup of the Election Assistance Commission. That agency distributes federal grants to states, tests voting systems, and maintains the national voter registration forms. It's the latest move in Trump's effort to expand White House influence over how U.S. elections are conducted. Volkswagen is reporting weak sales numbers with a significant drop in China. The company said Thursday it plans to cut its model lineup by nearly half. Volkswagen said group sales fell 8.6% in the second quarter to just under 2.1 million vehicles. Sales in China alone plummeted by more than one-third. 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
9: West Michigan weather for Greater Grand Rapids and all of the Lakeshore. This afternoon, sunshine. There is a slight chance for an afternoon shower. High temperature today in the mid-80s. Tonight, partly cloudy skies with the low dipping into the mid-60s. The weekend, Saturday, continued sunny conditions, a high in the upper 80s. Saturday night, clear skies with a low in the mid-60s, and Sunday, sunny, with high temperatures reaching once again into the upper 80s.
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13: Hazar Nafisi risked all to teach classic literature to young women in Iran. 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
9: From the WGVU newsroom, I'm Patrick Center with the State and West Michigan headlines. The three Republican candidates for Michigan governor agree on many issues, education, tax cuts, and particularly their support for Donald Trump. But there were distinctions during their debate last night in Grand Rapids. Congressman John James is endorsed by President Trump and leading in most polls. Former Attorney General Mike Cox says he is the only candidate who has won a statewide race. And businessman Perry Johnson says he is the only one with the skills needed to shrink state government.
15: Without the ability of going in and leading an organization and making it efficient and improving the quality, it's going to be a real uphill battle. It becomes virtually impossible. And that is the skill set that I have.
9: Voters will choose a Republican candidate for governor in the August primary. After 8 years in the job, 37 years in the department, WGVU's Dee Morrison reports Kent County Sheriff Michelle LaJoy Young is retiring.
16: Sheriff Michelle LaJoy Young is retiring in October after 37 years of service in Kent County. After serving in the Michigan Army National Guard, she joined the sheriff's office in 1989 and spent 3 decades working in nearly every major division and command position in the department. She broke barriers across the department's executive command, serving as the first female lieutenant, captain, and chief deputy, then made history as the first female sheriff after being appointed to fill the vacancy created when Larry Stelma retired in 2018. She then ran for and won 2 subsequent elections. She's most proud of developing future leaders, innovating technology that helps officers do their jobs, and improving services in the correctional facility, such as substance abuse treatment, job readiness training, psychological services, and case management.
17: So we best prepare individuals when they return to the community so that they don't have additional issues, reoffend, and come back. Because every time somebody reoffends, they create another victim in our community. And preventing that is important for everybody.
16: I'm Dee Morrison.
9: Calvin University in Grand Rapids is welcoming hundreds of what are called adaptive athletes competing in this year's Hartford Nationals. WGVU's David Limbaugh reports on the local economic impact.
18: It is the largest and longest running national sport championship for people with a physical disability, visual impairment, or intellectual disability.
19: Katie Tigelar is VP of Operations for the West Michigan Sports Commission, which, along with Mary Freebed Wheelchair and Adaptive Sports, is hosting the Hartford Nationals in Grand Rapids for the second year in a row.
18: We are 424 athletes and 146 coaches representing 38 states.
19: athletes compete in 8 different events, including archery, para powerlifting, para triathlon, shooting, track and field, and wheelchair and para standing tennis. According to the commission, last year's competition generated over $2 million for West Michigan's economy.
18: These people come to Grand Rapids and they stay almost the whole week because they're here to either compete and or cheer on teammates. So it's really great having that impact of a long stay for our area businesses and obviously our hotels.
19: Visitors can watch the competition at Calvin University July 10th through the 16th. For more information or to volunteer, go to thehartfordnationals.org. I'm David Limbaugh.
9: 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The Good Maps app, using the phone camera, provides turn-by-turn audio instructions. The app is especially useful for people with mobility challenges. 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
9: West Michigan weather for Greater Grand Rapids and all of the Lakeshore. This afternoon, sunshine. There is a slight chance for an afternoon shower. High temperature today in the mid-80s. Tonight, partly cloudy skies with the low dipping into the mid-60s. The weekend, Saturday, continued sunny conditions, a high in the upper 80s. Saturday night, clear skies with a low in the mid-60s. And Sunday, sunny with high temperatures reaching once again into the upper 80s.
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25: 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It's Here and Now. 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
25: Ben Brock Johnson and Amory Sievertson introduce us to Sarah Jones Green.
26: Ordinary lives are just celebrating the ordinary, really.
27: So this is self-proclaimed dull woman, Sarah Jones Green, and she created the Dull Women's Club group on Facebook.
28: Okay.
27: She works as an actor and a singer in London. But the idea for the Dull Women's Club started with the dull man in Sarah's life, or at least a member of the Dull Men's Club, her husband, who was scrolling through that particular Facebook group one night.
26: We were on a night out. And he was drinking a beer, and I was drinking hot chocolate. And I said, I'm a dull woman. And I thought, well, I know women can join this page, but women want their own page. So, yeah, I set up the Dull Women's Club.
27: Sarah's also said that she came across an article about a couple who met as a result of the Dull Men's Club. So that was further motivation to set up a similar page for women. Now, this isn't to say that there aren't some momentous things that happen in the Dull Women's Club Facebook group, like this post that I just sent you, Ben. Take a look at this.
28: Okay. Just purchased my first home at 60. It's a nice-looking house this person bought in what looks like suburban rural New England.
27: A lot of
28: golden leaves, some jack-o'-lanterns, beautiful house.
27: See, what I love about this is, like, you know, for some people, they would say, whoa, you're just buying your first home at 60. And it's like, No, man. She just bought her first home at whatever age. You know, this is the big, this is the big event. This is the big accomplishment. And I think we lie to ourselves so often on social media in accepting that what we are seeing is the whole picture. And this is a space where not only can you post the whole picture, but it's so relatable, right? It's like, what other space on the internet can you post about your favorite dish liquid changing scent and have a bunch of people chime in and go, oh man, I know. Like, it's such a, I hate when that happens. And we don't have a lot of spaces on the internet where we can just commiserate about that and celebrate those things with strangers.
28: You know, that is an excellent point. When you're in this world of actually having to click buttons to like things and upvote things and comment on things, and there's this real kind of priority placed on like just how much people love it and how crazy it is and how it makes you angry or it makes you blows your mind, you know, like I do like an area of the internet where you can just be like, yeah, this is just a thing and I like it. And people can be like, that's great, without having to like hold you to some like crazy standard of like, oh, well, your post isn't a picture of somebody like chugging an entire jug of oil and then throwing up everywhere. So, you know what I mean? Like,
27: yes.
28: I do like that I like this as a concept. I'm warming up.
27: Yeah, and these people know that these posts are otherwise, like, dull. You know, I just shared one more with you. The caption is just very dull indeed. My toast was launched so precisely.
28: Okay, this one is my zone.
27: Okay.
28: This is my zone, because it's dull, but it's also incredibly unlikely.
27: Yeah, so explain this.
28: Okay, it says, very dull indeed. My toast was launched so precisely. This is one of those vertical toaster ovens where you pop the toasts. I guess it's a toaster. It's not a toaster oven. And it says, my toast was launched so precisely from the toaster that it landed just so on its platform. And so, like, on top of this toaster, there's a bread standing perfectly vertically on end. If that happened to you in real life, it's a little out of this. It's like, it is dull because it's just like your toast. It's just like today's piece of toast, but it is also remarkable.
27: Right. Like, this is the sort of thing where I would take a picture of it and I'd probably send it to my husband, or I'd send it to, right, you know, my family. I might send it to you, you know, and be like,
28: yeah,
27: look at my toast.
28: True.
27: But this is a community of 1.6 million strangers around the world where you can post this and you will find your people who are like, man, that toast is amazing. How did that happen? and you'll feel validated. And Sarah says there are about like 200 posts submitted every day that she and five of her friends comb through as moderators. There will be certain crazes where like everyone will start posting pictures of their tattoos, or one time people were posting a bunch of close-up pictures of their eyes, which I'm not into that. I can't do eye stuff. But there are all these spin-off groups. There's like a dull women's vegan group that's been served up to me in the algorithm before. There are fake versions of the group because the real one is so popular that other people are trying to sort of like capitalize off of that momentum. So that's shady. Don't do that. But there is one key rule that Sarah told me about.
26: I can't really allow posts of a political or religious nature, just because, well, all the unrest in the world, there's going to be a lot of rows, and this isn't really the place for rowing.
27: This isn't the place for rowing, Ben. No rowing. I love that, because part of the essence of dullness is just feeling like comfortable with your dullness,
28: yeah.
27: safe from being judged and feeling judged and from judging others once you see other people's kinds of posts. And this is like really a point of pride for Sarah. This is what she hopes she has created.
26: Just feeling safe, happy and secure, like a place online that they can call home, where they can be themselves and just celebrate their everyday.
27: Ben, did you watch season 3 of The White Lotus?
28: The one
27: in Thailand?
28: Yeah, of course.
27: So
0: I have to say, in preparing to talk to you about the Dull Women's Club, I was thinking back to this monologue that Carrie Coons's character has at the end of the series, where she's talking to her friends, one of whom is like a movie or TV star. Another one, you know, has married some wealthy guy and has beautiful children and has this life that Carrie Coons either wants or thought that she wanted.
1: I just feel like as you get older, you have to justify your life, you know, and your choices. And when I'm with you guys, it's just so, like transparent what my choices were and my mistakes.
0: As I'm thinking about the Dull Women's Club and I'm thinking about this monologue, I was just tearing up because, you know, she says, her character says,
1: I don't need religion or God to give my life meaning because time gives it meaning.
0: And that it's not the fabulous things that you've done or places you've gone or the extraordinary accomplishments. It's just the fact that you have lived each day and you've gone through the joys of accomplishing small goals and the frustrations of having your, you know, your dish liquid fragrance change. It's just like there is value and meaning just in the living and in the passing of time and experiencing what we do just in the everyday, dull as it may be. And so that's what I want to leave people with, is just, as one writer put it, talking about the Dull Women's Club, like, contentment is seriously underrated, and there's value in that contentment.
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1: A federal program that helps schools pay for internet access is under review by the FCC. The agency says it's worried about screen time for kids. School districts say being connected to the web is critical for education.
2: To backfill that funding would be very, very difficult. You'd have to look at reducing the services that you provide students.
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10: From NPR and WBUR Boston, I'm Peter O'Dowd.
11: I'm Indira Lakshmanan. It's Here and Now. Coming up, our politics roundtable talks about the lessons Democrats should take away from the implosion of Senate hopeful Graham Plattner's campaign in May.
10: Also, early voting for Arizona's primary is underway, but there's an ongoing legal fight involving a Trump-backed county clerk that could overshadow the midterm elections.
12: It's all undergirded by this unproven idea that our elections here are not safe and secure.
11: And Shakira will perform her new World Cup anthem with Burna Boy at the first halftime show for a World Cup final, along with an international array of pop superstars. We'll hear a preview coming up Here and Now.
10: First, the news.
13: Live from NPR News, I'm Lakshmi Singh. President Trump is refusing to sign a bipartisan affordability bill intended to lower the cost of housing and encourage more home construction. On social media, the Republican leader said he was protesting Congress's inability to pass a strict voter identification bill with the country well into midterm primary season. Trump had 10 days until today to sign or veto or allow the legislation to take effect at midnight without his signature. The administration has ousted the remaining leadership at the Election Assistance Commission. This leaves the independent agency in a precarious position heading into November's midterm elections. We have more from NPR's Ashley Lopez.
14: The White House says it has removed the last few commissioners of the Election Assistance Commission. This is an independent agency created in the wake of the 2000 presidential election, a close race plagued by administrative errors. The agency has since helped provide election officials with resources and has collected data about how elections went. The EAC was created to have four commissioners. At the beginning of this year, one Republican member abruptly resigned, and now another is also resigning. The agency's two Democratic members, however, were removed. Ashley Lopez, NPR News.
13: President Trump says Iran asked to keep negotiating an end to hostilities, and the U.S. agreed, but that the June ceasefire was over. He gave an update on social media today after three Qatari and Saudi commercial tankers came under fire this week and led to retaliatory strikes between the war rivals. Joseph Otell is a retired four-star general and served as commander of U.S. Central Command from 2016 to 2019. On NPR, Votel was asked if he believed Iran was willing to risk prolonged war with the U.S. to maintain control over the Strait of Hormuz.
15: I think that's a big takeaway out of just these last 72, 96 hours, that Iran is principally focused on permanent sovereign control of the Straits of Hormuz, and they are willing to accept the risk of large-scale conflict before they're willing to relinquish it.
13: Goldman Sachs is prohibiting employees from betting on prediction markets such as Polymarket and Kalshi. NPR's Bobby Allen reports on the latest investment firm to warn staff against abusing confidential information.
16: Prediction markets offer betting on many topics involving finance, whether it's a company's quarterly earnings or what an analyst will say on an investor call or when a company will introduce a new service. The new rule from Goldman Sachs prohibits employees from placing bets on future outcomes related to finance, corporate America, elections, or geopolitics. It does allow for employees to wager on sports and entertainment. Billions of dollars are traded every week on prediction market sites, which are largely unregulated. Despite the new rule, Goldman Sachs CEO David Solomon said earlier this year that prediction markets were, quote, super interesting, and that he had met with prediction market executives over possible partnerships. Bobby Allen, NPR News.
13: It's NPR.
17: From the WGVU newsroom, I'm Patrick Center with these state and West Michigan headlines. After 37 years on duty at the Kent County Sheriff's Department, the last eight as sheriff, Michelle LaJoy Young says she is retiring in October. Some county commissioners seemed surprised when she announced her decision at yesterday's board meeting.
18: I asked for a moment to talk to all of you because I am announcing my retirement today.
19: Oh, no.
17: It is an elected office, but voters will not choose the next sheriff. The county clerk, prosecutor, and chief probate judge will appoint someone to fill the 2 years remaining on LaJoy Young's term. She recommends Undersheriff Brian Muir. Whomever is appointed will run as the incumbent sheriff in 2028. In 2018, then Undersheriff LaJoy Young was appointed sheriff when Larry Stelma retired with 2 years left in his term, and she was then elected in 2020. A new smartphone app is helping people find their way through the Gerald R. Ford International Airport. The Good Maps app, using the phone camera to provide turn-by-turn audio instructions. Taylor Jerusha is with the Association of the Blind and Visually Impaired, is legally blind, and says the app is especially useful for people with mobility challenges.
20: Many of us really love to be independent. This allows that. We can feel just like a regular traveler. Coming in here and knowing that this is here, it makes me feel excited. It makes me want to plan a trip.
17: The Good Maps app is free to download on Apple and Android devices. From the WGVU newsroom, I'm Patrick Center.
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17: West Michigan weather for Greater Grand Rapids and all of the lakeshore. This afternoon, sunshine. There is a slight chance for an afternoon shower. High temperature today in the mid-80s. Tonight, partly cloudy skies with the low dipping into the mid-60s. The weekend, Saturday, continued sunny conditions, a high in the upper 80s. Saturday night, clear skies with a low in the mid-60s. And Sunday, sunny with high temperatures reaching once again into the upper 80s.

0: explain what you've given away for AIPAC support in this race.
1: No one owns my vote and no one owns my policies. Anyone who is contributing to my Senate campaign is doing so because of my proven record of fighting for Michigan.
2: All right, Damian, real quick, is this clash hurting Democrats' chances in Michigan for November? Are they going to come out of this so bruised and bloody that they look bad against whoever the GOP runs?
3: That's a great question. Unfortunately, we won't know till November, but I think what we do know now is it's a chance for the Democrats to hone their message, to hone their identity following 2024. So there's a chance that they come out of this with a real identity. But as you say, it's possible also that they're so damaged that it's going to make them much weaker in November, too.
4: Jessica, what role do you see Israel playing in the midterms?
5: Well, we've certainly seen Israel play a predominant role in many Democratic primaries, Michigan, you know, being one of them. As a general election issue, I don't know that I'll see it, you know, playing as much, but certainly if it shapes the candidates who come out of Democratic primaries, then it will end up shaping the general election as well. If you have more of these progressives who have been harsh critics of Israel winning primaries, because that's what Democratic voters in primaries are looking for right now.
4: Let's talk about this housing bill. President Trump says he's not going to sign it, even though it was passed by lawmakers not only in both parties, but in both chambers of Congress months before the election, because he is trying to hold out for a bill that would make big changes to elections. Damian, what are Republicans saying right now? What are you hearing?
3: Well, really, it's really interesting because, as you mentioned, it is bipartisan, which right now is a word you don't hear very much in Washington, but it passed through both chambers. Then at the last second, President Trump had this thing. He's like, well, I'm not going to sign this unless there's a completely unrelated language added to it that has to do with election law. Now, the Republicans in Congress kind of called his bluff and said, well, we're not taking the bill back. And what the president's doing is refusing to sign it, but it becomes law anyway. So he's sort of doing it out of protest. I think it's interesting. One of the things we've seen this year is some Republicans starting to distance themselves from President Trump more and more. There's a number of issues and a number of votes where they're not falling in line behind him. We obviously saw this with some of the war power stuff related to Iran. So I think what we're going to see here is if they call his bluff, if they say, hey, we don't have the votes on this Save America Act thing you want, and we're going to keep doing our jobs. Obviously, this is going to be a big issue in September when they have to pass a bill to avoid a government shutdown. If they really refuse to fall in line behind him, it's going to be a bigger issue for him and them potentially as we get closer to November too.
2: All right. Jessica, the president declared the ceasefire with Iran over this week. Gas prices have already gone up again. I want to know, you look at data and politics all the time. What do you see this? How do you see this playing out for Republicans at the polls if the president is bogged down in an unpopular war and not focused on the message of affordability?
5: Well, I think, you know, with this matter, it really presents a problem on two fronts for Republicans with respect to affordability. One is the sticker prices. People see higher gas prices and they're inclined to blame, you know, the people in power. And right now that is Republicans. Republicans were excited a few weeks ago when it seemed like a ceasefire might help and gas prices were coming down briefly, and reversing that is just not what they want right now as they look towards the midterms. The second problem is that, you know, Trump is talking about Iran. He's not talking about all of the other things Republicans want him to be talking about. You know, they wish they could talk about how they passed a housing bill aiming to bring down housing costs, but Trump didn't even give them the opportunity of signing that, right? He's talking about Iran instead. So yeah. Both in the prices that consumers are seeing and in the issue focus coming out of the White House, this could be a real problem for Republicans heading into the fall.
4: Damian, speaking of prices, the president has been asking Congress for more money to fight the war in Iran. Do you think he's going to run into trouble when Congress returns next week?
3: I do, actually. I mean, he wants about $1.5 trillion for the Pentagon, and the way the Iran war is going is not what he had promised them. He told them it'd be over in 4 weeks, and that was back in late February. So I think his approach is going to come under more and more scrutiny. What he wants is like a $350 billion down payment. They are having some real issues with munitions, obviously, and we're seeing in Ukraine that they're lacking a lot of munitions. They need to defend themselves against Russia. So I think what we're going to see from Congress is a lot more scrutiny, public hearings, a lot of questions about the exit strategy here, because Iran keeps kind of dragging their feet and refusing to, make this thing go away. And I think Iran realizes that President Trump, as he gets closer and closer to the midterms, and as Jessica just pointed out, with gas prices remaining high, he's very politically vulnerable. So I expect to see a lot more scrutiny from Congress, because Republicans are going to want to be on the record, questioning the way that the White House is going to get out of this, especially as the cost continues to grow.
2: All right. Meanwhile, Kentucky Senator Mitch McConnell has been in the hospital for nearly a month. We know that EMTs were called to resuscitate an unconscious individual at his home. But beyond that, we've heard little. This week, the Democratic governor of Kentucky, Andy Beshear, said that the voters of Kentucky deserve to know what's going on. We have less than a minute left. Jessica, quickly, what questions does this situation raise for you?
5: Well, it certainly raises a lot of questions. And frankly, it's not just about, Senator Mitch McConnell. This is a bigger pattern. We saw earlier this year, Congressman Tom Kaine was absent for months. He eventually revealed just in the last few weeks that he'd been hospitalized for depression. But we've just seen a real lack of transparency from elected officials, with Senator McConnell being the latest example.
4: Jessica Piper, senior data reporter at Politico, and Damian Paletta, Washington coverage chief for The Wall Street Journal. Thank you both for your time. Have a great weekend.
3: Thank you.
4: It's Here and Now.
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8: West Michigan weather for Greater Grand Rapids and all of the Lakeshore. This afternoon, sunshine. There is a slight chance for an afternoon shower. High temperature today in the mid-80s. Tonight, partly cloudy skies with the low dipping into the mid-60s. The weekend, Saturday, continued sunny conditions, a high in the upper 80s. Saturday night, clear skies with a low in the mid-60s, and Sunday, sunny, with high temperatures reaching once again into the upper 80s.
9: Hazar Nafisi risked all to teach classic literature to young women in Iran. 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
4: It's Here and Now. Kelly Ramsey's first year as a hotshot wildland firefighter in California broke all kinds of records. In 2020, California was an inferno. 10,000 fires broke out across the state and turned more than 4 million acres to ash. Ramsey pushed her body and her mind to the limit that summer as a member of a crew known as the Rowdy River Hotshots. And if that challenge wasn't hard enough, Ramsey did it as the only woman on the crew that season. Her book about that time is called Wildfire Days. It just came out in paperback. Kelly Ramsey joined me to talk about the book last summer. There are different kinds of wildland firefighters. What makes a hotshot a hotshot?
12: Yeah, so a hotshot goes through a very specific kind of training and series of qualifications. So hotshot crews often are asked to go to the most difficult, dangerous, or just sort of hard to reach parts of a wildfire. So we train a bit harder. Have to do a certain number of pull-ups and push-ups. You have to run a mile and a half at a certain pace. A lot of people will say it's kind of like the special forces of wildland fire or the Navy SEALs of wildland fire. So yeah, just a really specialized group.
4: Not only were you the only woman on the crew that first year, you were also in your late 30s. Why at that point in your life did this idea of chasing fire as a hotshot appeal to you?
12: Yeah, I'm not exactly sure. It might not have been a wise choice, but, you know, I just sort of stumbled into it. I was working for the Forest Service already, and the town in which I lived, Happy Camp, is a really especially fire-prone part of California. So I had seen some local wildfires, and I was just surrounded by firefighters. And the more I saw them do the job and learned about fire, the more fascinated I became.
4: I'm thinking about the hike at the beginning of your first season. The crew heads up a mountain, essentially carrying all kinds of heavy gear. You've mentioned the physical demands of this job, but just talk about that, how you prepared to do it.
12: Yeah, so the training for crews like ours actually begins the previous fall. You spend 5 to 6 months just hiking up the steepest hill you can find. And by hill, I mean a vertical mountain. And you try to carry as much weight as you can. So I would always carry at least 45 pounds, which is the standard weight of a wildland firefighter's pack. But then often I would add extra weight, or I would carry a chainsaw. So you want to be able to carry 65, 70 pounds. But it's like a training montage. You have to do a lot of running and a lot of running hills, and then, you know, push-ups, pull-ups, sit-ups, wall sits, weight training. I trained at least 6 days a week for those 6 months. And then when the whole crew comes on together in May, you spend about a month training physically and like in a classroom to prepare for the season.
4: Listen, I know a lot of women who are incredibly strong and fit, more than men, but you're also working with a crew of buff 20-year-old guys. How much pressure did you feel from the group to perform like the dudes? And I use that word because I think that's what they call themselves.
12: Yeah, and what I call them a lot. I felt some pressure from them, to be sure, but I think the greatest pressure came from myself. You know, that first hike that you mentioned, I didn't perform well despite having trained for the entire off season. And I just felt, you know, incredibly humiliated and terrified. I was like, I have to get up to speed, because not only do I need to do that in order to just be a competent member of the crew, but I'm the only female and I need to show them, you know, what women can do, what I can do.
4: You did. But it's not just your crew that has so few women. I mean, across the industry, wildland firefighters, hotshots especially, this is a reality. This is what you're up against. How much did that hang over you and your psyche as you prepared to undertake this challenge?
12: A lot. I mean, yeah. So some people have said there are about 15% women in wildland fire. I've also heard 10%. But when you get to these more competitive crews, hotshot crews, smoke jumpers, rappel crews who, you know, rappel out of helicopters into fires, when you get to those groups, it's usually more like 5% female, and you're probably going to be the only woman or one of two women. So it really hung over me. I thought, you know, I need to show what a woman can do. It wasn't just, I need to show what I can do, but I need to be able to, you know, sort of vindicate or prove that any woman can do this.
4: I'm speaking with Kelly Ramsey, author of Wildfire Days. And Kelly, this is not just a book about fire. It's also a very personal book about your relationships with your fiance at the time, with the other men on the crew. You also write about your complicated relationship with your dad, who is an alcoholic. He left your mother when you were a child. How much did that shape this journey of yours fighting fires in the mountains?
12: I think that my own backstory, my own life up to that point, was really shaping what drove me to go to the mountains in the first place. I don't think I necessarily recognized that completely at the time. But yeah, I had this impulse to go out into the world, and especially to go out into nature, always seeking something. And I think, you know, I was looking for myself in a way, but I was also looking for my true family, or a place where I could feel at home. And so I think in a lot of ways, that's what led me to the Forest Service, and also what drew me to fire, that sense of trying to find myself and trying to find a place where I belonged.
4: As you were searching for that, I don't know if you could have prepared for what you found. 2020, as I said, a historic year for fire in California. Did you realize at the time what you had signed up for and how big the job would be?
12: No, not at all. I had only seen some small fires in Happy Camp in 2019. I had seen the column of one big fire from a distance, but, you know, I'd never seen 50-foot flame lengths and, you know, a wall of flames racing across a desert, or I had never seen torching, which is when a tree just kind of ignites from the base and the whole thing goes up. with this like giant whoosh in 1 second. Mm. And if a bunch of trees are torching at once, it sounds kind of like a jet engine roaring in the distance. I had never seen a smoke column up close. So yeah, everything was just this surprise to me. And I spent a lot of time being awestruck and having my jaw drop open and being made fun of by the guys for for being so awestruck.
4: You also spent a lot of time really filthy dirty, didn't you?
12: Yes. Yeah. So most of the time, hotshot crews just sleep in the dirt in the woods, pretty close to the fire line. We have a really simple setup of just a tarp and a sleeping bag on the ground. And there are fire camps that have showers, but we never really had the time. At the end of the shift, you've worked 16 hours, you go into camp, you grab your dinners, and you head back out to the woods. We never really had the time to use the showers. So you're going 14 days without a shower, which would be gross even if you weren't working in ash and dirt, but you are working in ash and dirt, so you get really...
4: And it's 110 degrees. Yeah.
12: Yeah. Yeah. So you get really smelly, but you can't even smell yourself because your nose is full of like these soot ash boogers.
4: Yeah. Oh, well, listen, I know this is kind of a tough transition, but it's a dangerous job as well. It's dirty and dangerous. You didn't lose any members of your team, thank God, but you're well aware of the very high profile tragedies that have wiped out entire crews of hotshots over the years.
12: Yeah.
4: How did you handle the moments of fear fighting these huge fires? Fires like, you know, we've never really seen exactly in the Western United States before.
12: Mm-hmm. Yeah. You know, at first, it didn't really sink in. There's such a culture in firefighting of really being prepared and practicing for any emergency or eventuality. You know, we do a ton of training on extractions and we do a ton of medical drills. And so you can have this this false idea that because you're really well trained, that you're safe. And the veil kind of was lifted gradually for me. And my second season, we had a couple incidents where a tree strike happened. That's when a tree that's burned out at the base in the fire falls on a person. You know, I get chills now just talking about it. You know, for the first time, I realized like, oh my God, we could actually die out here.
4: You know, I was surprised, and maybe I shouldn't have been surprised, at the reaction of your fellow firefighters when that tree fell on a member of your crew. It was a very emotional moment for the whole team. People were in tears.
12: Yeah, that moment was so striking and so beautiful in many ways because I really didn't expect that out of them. You know, we had an after-action review, an AAR as we call it. Usually an AAR is really practical. You just sort of talk about, you know, why did this happen? What could we have done better? You know, what will we do next time to prevent this? And, you know, it started out that way. And then the men just started telling stories about other close calls they had had, injuries they'd seen on the fire line, and people just started openly weeping. They will not like me saying that about them because everybody really prizes being tough and unemotional in fire culture, but they wept and I wept. And it was such a moment of connection for all of us, of understanding that we all share this fear and this heartbreak and this deep, deep desire for everyone to stay safe because we love each other.
4: You had to retire for health reasons. I can't help but wonder, though, how you feel this time of year. The temperatures are starting to rise. Columns of smoke are starting to become visible from fires that burn in the distance. I can see that sometimes even from where I am in Phoenix. Like, do you feel that urge to go back out there, even though at this point your body can't allow you to do that?
12: Oh, yes. Yeah. Every year, you see sort of like the first fires happening and you hear that a crew or even, you know, my former crew, I hear that they've gone somewhere and I feel this intense jealousy and longing to be out there because it's the most incredible job. It's absolutely amazing.
4: Kelly Ramsey's book is Wildfire Days, A Woman, A Hotshot Crew, and the Burning American West. Kelly, thank you so much. It was a pleasure to speak with you.
12: Thank you so much. It's really an honor to be here.
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13: Live from NPR News in Boston, I'm Steve Brown. A series of unclaimed airstrikes have hit Iran after the U.S. said it ended its attacks, raising questions about who targeted the Islamic Republic.
14: Yesterday's strikes hit areas across southern Iran. The attacks come amid tensions over the Strait of Hormuz, a crucial waterway for oil and gas. Iran insists on controlling it while the U.S. and allies want it reopened as a free international waterway. President Trump posted on social media this morning that the ceasefire is over. China has successfully recaptured the first stage of a rocket after a launch, marking a breakthrough for its space program. The Long March 10B rocket's first stage separated after liftoff and returned to a platform at sea. The achievement, reported by state media, mirrors what SpaceX has been doing for years to reduce launch costs. One of Spain's deadliest wildfires has killed at least 12 people, authorities report, as soaring temperatures grip the country. The fire in Almeria, a popular holiday spot located in southeastern Spain, claimed several lives as victims tried to flee in burnt-out vehicles. 8 people have been injured and 23 are unaccounted for. 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
15: West Michigan weather for Greater Grand Rapids and all of the Lake Shore. This afternoon, sunshine. There is a slight chance for an afternoon shower. High temperature today in the mid-80s. Tonight, partly cloudy skies with the low dipping into the mid-60s. The weekend, Saturday, continued sunny conditions, a high in the upper 80s. Saturday night, clear skies with a low in the mid-60s. And Sunday, sunny with high temperatures reaching once again into the upper 80s.
16: A federal program that helps schools pay for internet access is under review by the FCC. The agency says it's worried about screen time for kids. School districts say being connected to the web is critical for education.
17: To backfill that funding would be very, very difficult. You'd have to look at reducing the services that you provide students.
16: That story on All Things Considered from NPR News.
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15: From the WGVU Newsroom, I'm Patrick Center with the State and West Michigan headlines. The three Republican candidates for Michigan governor agree on many issues, education, tax cuts, and particularly their support for Donald Trump. But there were distinctions during their debate last night in Grand Rapids. Congressman John James is endorsed by President Trump and leading in most polls. Former Attorney General Mike Cox says he is the only candidate who has won a statewide race. And businessman Perry Johnson says he is the only one with the skills needed to shrink state government.
19: Without the ability of going in and leading an organization and making it efficient and improving the quality, it's going to be a real uphill battle. It becomes virtually impossible. And that is the skill set that I have.
15: Voters will choose a Republican candidate for governor in the August primary. After 8 years in the job, 37 years in the department, WGVU's Dee Morrison reports Kent County Sheriff Michelle LaJoy Young is retiring.
20: Sheriff Michelle LaJoy Young is retiring in October after 37 years of service in Kent County. After serving in the Michigan Army National Guard, she joined the sheriff's office in 1989 and spent 3 decades working in nearly every major division and command position in the department. She broke barriers across the department's executive command, serving as the first female lieutenant, captain, and chief deputy, then made history as the first female sheriff after being appointed to fill the vacancy created when Larry Stelma retired in 2018. She then ran for and won 2 subsequent elections. She's most proud of developing future leaders, innovating technology that helps officers do their jobs, and improving services in the correctional facility, such as substance abuse treatment, job readiness training, psychological services, and case management.
21: So we best prepare individuals when they return to the community so that they don't have additional issues, reoffend, and come back. Because every time somebody reoffends, they create another victim in our community. And and preventing that is important for everybody.
20: I'm Dee Morrison.
8: Calvin University in Grand Rapids is welcoming hundreds of what are called adaptive athletes competing in this year's Hartford Nationals. WGVU's David Limbaugh reports on the local economic impact.
0: It is the largest and longest running national sport championship for people with a physical disability, visual impairment, or intellectual disability.
1: Katie Tigelar is VP of Operations for the West Michigan Sports Commission, which, along with Mary Freebed Wheelchair and Adaptive Sports, is hosting the Hartford Nationals in Grand Rapids for the second year in a row.
0: We are 424 athletes and 146 coaches representing 38 states.
1: Athletes compete in 8 different events, including archery, para powerlifting, para triathlon, shooting, track and field, and wheelchair and para standing tennis. According to the commission, last year's competition generated over $2 million for West Michigan's economy.
0: These people come to Grand Rapids and they stay almost the whole week because they're here to either compete and or cheer on teammates. So it's really great having that impact of a long stay for our area businesses and obviously our hotels.
1: Visitors can watch the competition at Calvin University July 10th through the 16th. For more information or to volunteer, go to thehartfordnationals.org. I'm David Limbaugh.
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8: 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I'm Patrick Center. West Michigan weather for Greater Grand Rapids and all of the Lakeshore this afternoon. Sunshine. There is a slight chance for an afternoon shower with a high in the mid-80s. Tonight, partly cloudy with a low in the mid-60s. The weekend, Saturday, sunny with a high in the upper 80s. Saturday night, clear skies with a low in the mid-60s. And Sunday, continued sunny conditions with a high temperature once again in the upper 80s. And now, the Marketplace Tech Report.
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3: OpenAI is finally rolling out its advanced GPT 5.6 model after delays for testing with the U.S. government. But the White House then claimed the review was voluntary and the company didn't need its approval. Axios tech policy reporter Maria Curie joined me to talk about what's going on.
5: The Trump administration, you have to remember, President Trump came in during his second term really saying that he was going to push forward a deregulatory, innovation first agenda. It was going to be a light touch, hands-off approach. His administration has been very focused on, for example, blocking state-level AI regulation, making sure that Congress doesn't implement or pass laws in that same vein at the federal level. But then you have the release of Mythos, which was one of the most powerful models that we had yet, and the White House realized that there are very real cybersecurity concerns, critical infrastructure concerns that it can't just completely have a backed off, hands off approach to. And so we saw this cybersecurity executive order that was meant to be voluntary, but we saw then how Anthropic faced sweeping export controls when it released a model that the government thought it was too powerful to release without proper safeguards in place. So now you have other labs like OpenAI understanding that while this executive order is voluntary on paper, if they want their products out there, they're going to have to run it by the government and get that explicit approval from the government.
6: I think the situation with Anthropic really calls up how kind of opaque the situation is. OpenAI clearly went through some of these voluntary testings with the government, but it's not totally clear when or under what circumstances the government may or may not step in, I guess.
5: You know, a lot of this is being done through conversations all the way up to Sam Altman himself and Commerce Secretary Howard Lutnick himself. And they're just kind of on the fly, figuring it out as they go. Is this safe? Is this not safe? One of the things that we saw after the Anthropic negotiations with the government was new requirements around jailbreaking, which was the concern with Anthropic's model that was originally raised by Amazon. There are deadlines in the executive order, including one at the beginning of August, to know, for example, the threshold of model that will be subject to these regulations and these testings in the first place. That's going to be one of the few public pieces of information that will be out there. But beyond that, a lot of it will continue to be classified.
6: That was Axios tech policy reporter Maria Curie. This conversation was part of our Tech Week in Review segment. You can find it on our website, marketplace.org/techbites. Courtney Bergseeker produced this episode. Jesus Alvarado also produces our show. Gary O'Keefe and Brian Allison are our engineers. Daisy Palacios is the supervising producer. Nancy Fargali is the executive producer. I'm Megan McCarty-Carino, and that's Marketplace Tech. This is APM.
7: Here's today's edition of Health in a Heartbeat. It's a standard response to injury. Twist an ankle, break out an ice pack, or for that matter, any frozen bag of vegetables from the fridge. Even the Greek physician and philosopher Hippocrates, the father of Western medicine, advised using cold to relieve pain more than 2,400 years ago. More recently, however, many medical researchers have backtracked on the practice. In fact, scientists might have figured out why it could be a bad idea to apply cold to an injury. In a recent study, researchers at McGill University in Montreal documented how icing an injury can provide an immediate respite from pain. This method provides short-term relief, but doing so, they found, can more than double healing time. Yes, really. The scientists believe cold blocks the body's normal healing process, prolonging the pain. After an injury, white blood cells called neutrophils rush in within hours. They clear away dead cells, fight infection, and assist in tissue repair.
4: They also shut down pain. This initial inflammatory immune reaction contributes to pain. It also helps prevent chronic pain. Researchers suggest other alternatives after an injury. Those include acetaminophen, a common pain reliever found in many medications, nerve stimulation therapies, or contrast therapy. Contrast therapy involves rapidly alternating between hot and cold water. Nobody, of course, enjoys the inflammation from an injury. The research, however, highlights that it's part of the body's natural healing process. Getting in its way can have consequences. So next time you twist an ankle, skip the frozen peas. This edition of Health in a Heartbeat is brought to you by University of Florida Health, committed to advancing excellence in patient care, research, and education, and by WUFTFM. For more information or to subscribe to our weekly e-newsletter, please visit our website, heartbeatradio.org.
9: Removing microplastics from drinking water. I'm Randy Simon, and this is Earthwise, a look at our changing environment. Microplastics have been found pretty much everywhere on Earth, from the highest mountain peaks to the deepest parts of the ocean. They've also been detected in rivers, lakes, wildlife, and even in the human body. Because these particles are so small, many wastewater treatment plants cannot effectively filter them out. As a result, microplastics can move through ecosystems and eventually make their way into drinking water supplies. Researchers at the University of Missouri are developing an innovative solution to remove these tiny bits of plastic from our drinking water. In research recently published in the journal Nature Communications, the team used genetic engineering to create a strain of algae that produces limonene, a natural oil also found in orange peels. Limonene makes the algae water repellent. Since microplastics also repel water, the particles stick to the algae like magnets when they meet in the water, forming clumps that sink to the bottom where they can be collected and removed. According to the researchers, the engineered algae could provide another benefit as well. The algae can grow in wastewater, feeding on excess nutrients and cleaning the water as it grows. The research team hopes the process could eventually be integrated into existing wastewater treatment plants. The collected material could even eventually be repurposed into bioplastic products such as composite plastic films. While the research is still in its early stages, the goals are ambitious. Removing microplastics, cleaning wastewater, and using the removed microplastics to create bioplastic products, all at the same time. Earthwise is a production of WAMC. 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
15: You're listening to WGVU's member-supported Here and Now West Michigan on this Friday, July the 10th. Let's stop by the Cyber Corner. AI note-takers can quickly summarize meetings and create to-do lists, but they raise privacy concerns. Everything said in a meeting becomes data, which could include confidential information. Attorney Justin Daniels warns that this could compromise attorney-client privilege. Many professionals worry about data being shared with third parties or used to train AI models. Privacy advocates are also concerned about biometric profiles being created without consent. Experts suggest checking for AI note takers in meetings and understanding where data is stored. Some recommend not allowing AI note takers in sensitive meetings to protect privacy. And that's the very latest from the world of technology for this Friday, July the 10th. I'd like to thank you for joining us on this Friday afternoon. Have a wonderful weekend, and we will talk again Monday. Take care.
10: 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And sure, but also kind of not.
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10: 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We'll tell you more next time on Marketplace.
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15: West Michigan weather for Greater Grand Rapids and all of the Lakeshore. This afternoon, sunshine. There is a slight chance for an afternoon shower. High temperature today in the mid-80s. Tonight, partly cloudy skies with the low dipping into the mid-60s. The weekend, Saturday, continued sunny conditions, a high in the upper 80s. Saturday night, clear skies with a low in the mid-60s. And Sunday, sunny with high temperatures reaching once again into the upper 80s.

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2: West Michigan weather for Greater Grand Rapids and all of the lakeshore. This afternoon, sunshine. There is a slight chance for an afternoon shower. High temperature today in the mid-80s. Tonight, partly cloudy skies with the low dipping into the mid-60s. The weekend, Saturday, continued sunny conditions, a high in the upper 80s. Saturday night, clear skies with a low in the mid-60s. And Sunday, sunny with high temperatures reaching once again into the upper 80s.
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6: Canadian government, under Prime Minister Mark Carney, of course, has been veering away from the United States, given the protectionism, given the rhetoric from the White House, given the sensibility that the United States is changing and we need to find other friends.
5: This hour, we'll explore how U.S. relationships in our region are shifting. We'll talk about why Cuba was declared a threat to U.S. national security, how the U.S.-Mexico relationship became so fractured, and why Canada, one of America's closest trading partners, seems to be pulling away. Our conversation starts after a short break.
7: Live from NPR News, I'm Lakshmi Singh. President Trump says he has agreed to resume talks with Iran. But as NPR's Frank Ordonez tells us, the president says he told the Iranians the ceasefire is over.
8: President Trump says Iran's leaders reached out to his team asking to continue talks and that they've agreed to do so. But he says in a Truth Social post that the U.S. has stated to them, quote, in no uncertain terms, that the ceasefire is over. The U.S. and Iran have been trading significant strikes over the last few days, raising concerns about whether the two sides would be able to reach a final deal to end the war. Trump, who just returned to Washington from the NATO summit in Turkey, warned that more strikes were coming in retribution for Iranian strikes on ships sailing through the Strait of Hormuz. But he also insisted that the U.S. would not be returning to full-scale warfare with Iran. Franco Ordonez, NPR News. The White House.
7: The family of Nolan Wells, the 18-year-old student athlete found dead on a barrier island off Mississippi's coast after the 4th of July weekend, is demanding transparency in the investigation into their son's unexplained death. They have retained civil rights attorney Ben Crump.
9: The family has distrust of the Mississippi law enforcement officials giving them a fair investigation where their black son ended up dead after going out on a boat with three young white men.
7: Crump joining Wells' family at a news conference today. A new study published in JAMA finds that the number of people who died at the hands of law enforcement increased significantly in recent decades. NPR's Ritu Chatterjee reports young black males had the highest mortality rate of all groups.
10: The researchers used mortality files from the CDC's National Center for Health Statistics. They found that there had been nearly 12,000 deaths caused by law enforcement officers between 2003 and 2024. That included 270 children. Annual deaths of adults at the hands of law enforcement more than doubled in that time period. For children aged 17 and under, the annual deaths jumped by nearly five times, from 8 to 37. Nearly 90% of all deaths were caused by firearms. However, the researchers note that deaths by law enforcement are underreported and their analysis may be underestimating the real toll. Ritu Chatterjee, NPR News.
7: A man was partially sucked out of a plane's cabin window midair, according to local media reports in Greece. Happened on a flight operated by Malta Air, a subsidiary of Ryanair that had taken off today from Thessaloniki, Greece, to Germany. Ryanair said in a statement that a window dislodged, no word on how. However, the carrier did not immediately confirm reports about a 61-year-old man's close call on the flight. You're listening to NPR News.
2: From the WGVU newsroom, I'm Patrick Center with these state and West Michigan headlines. A new study concludes the Mackinac Bridge would likely survive a collision with a big ship after the Francis Scott Key Bridge in Baltimore collapsed when a freighter sailed into a support strut. Bridge Authority Director Kim Nowak said there was a study of the structural integrity of the Mackinac Bridge and ship traffic through the straits.
11: We don't see that same kind of vessel traffic. We don't see those large container ships here. Our vessels are smaller, and our opening underneath the shipping channel is huge. It's a 3,000-foot opening.
2: After the Baltimore collapse, the federal government ordered a study of the structural integrity of 68 bridges in 19 states. After 37 years on duty at the Kent County Sheriff's Department, the last eight-ish sheriff, Michelle LaJoy Young, says she is retiring in October. Some county commissioners seemed surprised when she announced her decision at yesterday's board meeting.
12: I asked for a moment to talk to all of you because I am announcing my retirement today.
13: Oh, no.
2: It is an elected office, but voters will not choose the next sheriff. The county clerk, prosecutor, and chief probate judge will appoint someone to fill the 2 years remaining on LaJoy Young's term. She recommends Undersheriff Brian Muir. Whoever is appointed will run as the incumbent sheriff in 2028. In 2018, then-Undersheriff LaJoy Young was appointed sheriff when Larry Stelma retired with 2 years left in his term, and she was then elected in 2020.
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17: We often underestimate the power of a good neighbor, the kind who keeps an eye on your house when you're gone, invites you to parties, or spots you a cup of sugar when you're low. Sometimes it isn't until we have a bad neighbor that we realize how much we took for granted. For most of the late 20th and early 21st century, America enjoyed a relatively peaceful neighborhood in the Northern Hemisphere. So what happened? From KERA in Dallas, this is Think. I'm Chris Boyd. These relationships are about more than cultural differences. They may change how secure the U.S. is.

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1: Security threat to the United States. It went on at length with allegations that Cuba was a sanctuary for Hamas and Hezbollah, which is there's no evidence for whatsoever. And it frankly quite specious. And narco trafficking, again, which is untrue. If there is one country in the region which has not been a transshipment point for drugs to the U.S. for some time, it's probably Cuba. So, you know, it felt like a doctored allegation, a series of allegations in order to justify an executive order, which culminated in the threat to other countries that might want to ship energy, fuel supplies to Cuba with retaliation from the United States if they did so. So, you know, coming from Trump, I mean, people are now used to being threatened or bullied by him. And this was just one more codified, parchment directed at one particular country, in this case, Cuba. It revived language that had long since been superseded. One has to keep in mind that when the, you know, when JFK came head to head with Fidel Castro over the Bay of Pigs and then the Cuban Missile Crisis, it was an entirely different situation. The Soviet Union had shipped nuclear missiles to Cuba secretly with the aim of pointing them at the United States from its in close proximity from its underbelly. And that precipitated, you know, the missile crisis that we know about. But to come up with a kind of similar language today, it just feels, you know, exaggerated, over the top, grandiloquent, and frankly, not very believable.
2: What does President Trump want to do with Cuba? Like, what sort of back and forth messages have come from the administration about the desire or plans for, say, regime change there?
1: Well, look, from Trump, what we get is are these sort of statements where he extemporaneous statements in the Oval Office where he tells reporters that he's going to have the honor to take Cuba. And when a reporter asks him, take Cuba, he says, yeah, take it, hold it. I think I can do anything I want with it. It felt very Access Hollywood, if people remember those tapes. He's used quite disdainful, frankly, rapey language when he talks about Cuba for some reason. And so that's Trump. Why does Trump want that? That he's not made it very clear. In a sense, there's parallels here to the war with Iran, which he's not also made very clear his motivations or his aims. If I had to sort of guess, I would say he wants to appear to dominate. He wants to appear to dominate. And Cuba seems like low-hanging fruit. It certainly did after the operation that resulted in the kidnapping of Nicolas Maduro, the president of Venezuela, on January 3rd, whereupon, as you'll recall, in the following days, he immediately talked about Cuba. Cuba's next. He said that then. It's on the ropes, you know. And then he imposed his energy blockade. He talked about Greenland with a great deal. And he began warning Iran as well. So we've seen what's happened since then. I think, you know, Trump, frankly, we know this from Venezuela. He doesn't care particularly about the political character of the regime. He's left in place an anti-American, wannabe socialist, you know, quasi-revolutionary regime in place in Venezuela, as long as they're working for him under duress. I think he thought he could do something similar in Cuba. Now, in addition to Trump, of course, and Trump's sort of, you know, public statements, to call them something, you have the Secretary of State, Marco Rubio, who is a more sophisticated character, we could say. He's Cuban-American. It's sort of his baby. We're given to understand that Cuba is sort of his baby. And interestingly, Rubio has emerged from, you know, the previous year in which he essentially said nothing, just sat on the couch and was immutable, and has more recently come onto his own and in his own statements regarding Cuba. And we've

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4: From WHYY in Philadelphia, this is Fresh Air. I'm David Bean Cooley. Today, we remember Robert Kimball, music theater historian and champion of American popular song. He was artistic advisor to Ira Gershwin, wrote books about the Gershwins, Cole Porter, and Irving Berlin, and helped unearth unknown songs and manuscripts by them and other early 20th century songwriters. Kimball also helped rescue and rediscover the music of the Black Broadway team of Noble Sissel and Ubi Blake. Also, I'll review the new TV remake of Little House on the Prairie, and John Powers reviews the series Sugar, starring Colin Farrell.

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1: Live from NPR News, I'm Lakshmi Singh. President Trump says he's agreed to resume talks with Iran, but the June ceasefire is over. Both sides have been locked in retaliatory strikes over the last few days as Iran held ceremonies to mourn slain Supreme Leader Ali Khamenei. Audio of the funeral captured by Reuters. Khamenei was assassinated more than 4 months ago. NPR's Hadil Al-Shalchi reports a head of the Islamic Revolutionary Guard Corps, rarely seen in public, called for revenge.
2: Brigadier General Ahmad Vahidi said the death of Ayatollah Ali Khamenei was the beginning of a, quote, new chapter of honor and perseverance in Iran. In a statement, he called Khamenei, who was killed at the start of the U.S.-Israeli war against Iran, a martyr, and that the Islamic Revolutionary Guard will not rest until justice is served. While Vahidi occasionally issues public statements, his attendance at Khamenei's funeral was the first public appearance since the start of the war. Vahidi publicly performed funeral prayers with three of Khamenei's sons. Khamenei's fourth son and current Iranian leader was not seen during the week-long funeral procession. Hadil Al-Shalchi, NPR News, Istanbul.
1: In Venezuela, survivors of the earthquakes that killed nearly 4,000 people last month now face growing risks from poor sanitary conditions in overcrowded shelters. John Otis has the latest.
3: Nearly all quake survivors, with no place to go, are living in tents and underneath tarps in shelters like this one in a Caracas baseball park. It's one of more than 80 shelters that have sprung up for some 18,000 people whose homes were destroyed. But the World Health Organization warns of disease outbreaks, poor sanitation, and a lack of access to clean water in the shelters. Another problem is a shortage of health professionals. Thousands fled the country during an economic crisis. In addition, many health workers in La Guaira State, the region hardest hit by the quakes, were killed, have gone missing, or lost their homes. For NPR News, I'm John Otis.
1: The FIFA World Cup is now in the quarterfinal stage. Spain and Belgium are facing each other this hour in Los Angeles. Steve Futterman is at the match.
4: Spain has a great young player, 18-year-old Lamine Yamal, and he has really not come through like we expected him to. He's turning 19 on Monday. He's had only one goal in this World Cup. He's had sort of a lingering hamstring injury, but they say he is ready now, and a lot of people think that this could be a showcase for him today. So look for him, this superstar in the making.
1: Tomorrow it's Norway against England and Argentina versus Switzerland. This is NPR News.
5: From the WGVU Newsroom, I'm Patrick Center with the State and West Michigan headlines. After 37 years on duty at the Kent County Sheriff's Department, the last eight as sheriff, Michelle LaJoy Young says she is retiring in October. Some county commissioners seemed surprised when she announced her decision at yesterday's board meeting.
6: I asked for a moment to talk to all of you because I am announcing my retirement today.
7: Oh, no.
5: It is an elected office, but voters will not choose the next sheriff. The county clerk, prosecutor, and chief probate judge will appoint someone to fill the 2 years remaining on LaJoy Young's term. She recommends Undersheriff Brian Muir. Whomever is appointed will run as the incumbent sheriff in 2028. In 2018, then Undersheriff LaJoy Young was appointed sheriff when Larry Stelma retired with 2 years left in his term, and she was then elected in 2020. A new smartphone app is helping people find their way through the Gerald R. Ford International Airport. The Good Maps app, using the phone camera to provide turn-by-turn audio instructions. Taylor Darusha is with the Association of the Blind and Visually Impaired, is legally blind, and says the app is especially useful for people with mobility challenges.
8: Many of us really love to be independent. This allows that. We can feel just like a regular traveler. Coming in here and knowing that this is here, it makes me feel excited. It makes me want to plan a trip.
5: 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From the WGVU Newsroom, I'm Patrick Center.
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0: Azar Nafisi risked all to teach classic literature to young women in Iran. 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
10: 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And I felt that that is my duty as a writer.
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12: This is Fresh Air. I'm David Biancooley. Robert Kimball, the musical historian who rediscovered and rescued music and manuscripts by George Gershwin, Cole Porter, and others, and who co-wrote important books about George and Ira Gershwin, Cole Porter, and U.B. Blake, died last week. He was 86 years old. Kimball, who was born in New York City in 1939, fell in love with Broadway musicals and musical composers when he was taken as a child to see Ethel Merman star as Annie Oakley in Irving Berlin's Annie Get Your Gun. Later in life, after publishing several books on popular songwriters, Kimball got a call from Irving Berlin himself, sparking a friendship that brought Kimball's life full circle. Robert Kimball graduated from Yale in 1961. His undergraduate thesis was on Broadway musicals of the 1920s. But when he returned to Yale, it was for law school, from which he graduated in 1967. While a senior in law school, Kimball was asked to organize the collection donated to Yale by composer Cole Porter. Kimball did such a good job and enjoyed it so much that when he earned his law degree, he didn't become a lawyer. Instead, for the next 4 years, he curated Yale's musical theater collections and began

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1: First came in 1994 when Kimball's collection of Ira Gershwin lyrics had just been published. Terry began by playing a Fred Astaire recording of a George and Ira Gershwin composition, "Swonderful."
2: Swonderful, it's marvelous that you should care for me. 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
3: A federal program that helps schools pay for internet access is under review by the FCC. 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School districts say being connected to the web is critical for education.
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5: 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I'm TV critic David Bean Cooley.

0: drops to shed.
1: So Robert Kimball spoke to Terry in 2001. The author and musical historian died last week. He was 86 years old. Coming up, I review the new remake of Little House on the Prairie, based on the popular series of books by Laura Ingalls Wilder. This is Fresh Air.
2: West Michigan weather for Greater Grand Rapids and all of the Lakeshore. This afternoon, sunshine. There is a slight chance for an afternoon shower. A high in the mid-80s. Tonight, partly cloudy skies. A low in the mid-60s. The weekend, Saturday, sunshine with a high in the upper 80s. Saturday night, clear skies with a low in the mid-60s. Sunday continued sunny with a high temperature once again in the upper 80s. And Monday, sunny and hot with a high in the low 90s.
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1: This is Fresh Air. I'm TV critic David Bean Cooley. Netflix is presenting a new version of Little House on the Prairie, based on the popular series of books by Laura Ingalls Wilder. All 8 episodes of Season 1 are now available to stream, and Netflix already has ordered a Season 2. It's a story from our nation's early frontier history and has quite a history of its own, in print and even on television. When Laura Ingalls Wilder started writing her Little House on the Prairie book series in the early 1930s, it was as a fond salute to her own childhood memories. Laura was born shortly after the Civil War in 1867 in the very log cabin she describes in her first book, Little House in the Big Woods. That book and her later ones detailed the joys, the difficulties, and the hard work involved in pioneer life, as seen and told from the perspective of a precocious young girl. Laura loved her ma and pa and her siblings, but she observed them all carefully and perceptively. She was to Little House on the Prairie what John Boy was to the Waltons, another nostalgic family TV series set during an earlier time, in that case, the Depression. The characters of both John Boy and Laura displayed a gift for writing early on and narrated their family's stories. When Michael Landon, after spending years as Little Joe on Bonanza, brought Little House on the Prairie to NBC in the 1970s, he cast himself as the patriarch, Pa Ingalls. But the storytelling, as in the books, belonged to Little Laura, played in that series by a young Melissa Gilbert.
4: If I had a remembrance book, I would mark down how it was when we left our little house in the big woods to go west to Indian Territory.
1: That Little House series was very popular and ran from 1974 to 1983. Especially in the early episodes, it was faithful to the original books and characters. When an Osage Indian chief came by the Ingalls cabin, Pa invited him in for a sit and a smoke. Ma was frightened, as was Laura's elder sister, and was relieved when he left. But Laura was charmed and sympathetic to his tribe's plight. What Laura says in that 1974 premiere may sound like liberal Hollywood rewriting, but the empathic dialogue, like much of the TV series, came straight from the original books.
5: Thank goodness he's gone.
6: Why? I thought it was kind of nice.
5: Poor Indian.
6: Well, I wouldn't be upset about it. A few months from now, there won't be an Indian left in the territory.
4: But why not, Pa?
6: Government's going to make a move, half pint.
4: Move where?
6: West, I guess.
7: I'm glad.
4: I'm not. Does old Dr. Shane have to go too, even though he's a chief?
6: I'm afraid so.
4: It's not fair. They were here first.
1: The new incarnation of Little House on the Prairie is created for TV by Rebecca Sonnenschein. Her writing credits include episodes of the TV series The Boys and The Vampire Diaries. She and the show's other writers, as well as the directors, take some liberties with their new version. They introduce an entire family of Osage characters, for example, to present another set of family dynamics. One thing they don't mess with, though, is Laura as the central voice. She's played here by Alice Halsey, whom you may remember as the brilliant daughter on Lessons in Chemistry. And her performance is the show's very best, a show that starts, as before, with Laura's opening narration.
0: Once upon a time, Pa and Ma and Mary and Laura left their house in the big woods of Wisconsin. Ma was sad to leave her life behind, but Pa said it was getting too crowded, and we needed a fresh start in the West. Every day, the horses traveled as far as they could, and Pa and Ma made camp in a new place.
1: Warren Christie is another standout. He plays John Edwards, a Civil War veteran and sometimes drunken loner who agrees to help the Ingalls build their log cabin before winter sets in. Charles, that's Pa to Laura, likes him, but Caroline, that's Ma, fears him as much as she does the Osage and sends him away. Luke Bracey plays Pa, and Crosby Fitzgerald plays Caroline.
8: He's not coming back.
9: What?
8: He was drinking here at our home. He said he didn't do it while you worked, but I didn't believe him.
9: What'd you say?
8: I told him not to come back until he didn't need something to chase the ship.
9: It doesn't work like that. You don't just snap your fingers and make it go away. His wife is gone. His girls are gone. He got chewed up and spit out by the godforsaken war.
8: You knew. You knew and you didn't say anything?
9: Caroline, we are alone at sea. We don't have room for this obsession with virtue.
8: It's not virtue. I don't want to lose my family again.
9: We can't finish this house without it.
1: Their argument is intense. But as filmed, there's something off about it. Like many other scenes in this new little house on the prairie, it's shot by handheld cameras in extreme close-up and calls too much attention to itself. Also, some of the dramatic plot points that work so well in the books and in the NBC series are less effective here because they're not established or presented as well. The familiar title of Little House on the Prairie may bring lots of viewers to this new version, but I can't say it really resonates, except for the performances of Alice Halsey as Laura and Warren Christie as Mr. Edwards. But I will say that the entire original series of Little House on the Prairie is available to stream on Peacock. And when I dove back in there to refresh my memory, that series really did resonate. Coming up, critic-at-large John Powers reviews the new season of Sugar, starring Colin Farrell as a private eye with a secret. Quite a secret. This is Fresh Air.
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13: State and West Michigan news coming up at 4 o'clock on All Things Considered. President Trump has approved Governor Gretchen Whitmer's disaster assistance request for communities impacted by severe weather earlier this year. And WGVU's David Limbaugh spoke with a FEMA representative about how residents can receive the help that they need. That's coming up on All Things Considered at 4 o'clock here on 88.5 and 95.3 FM.
1: This is Fresh Air. The Apple TV series Sugar stars Colin Farrell as John Sugar, an L.A. private eye with the strangest of secrets. Its second season is currently being released and finds him seeking a missing person in areas of Los Angeles you won't find in the tourist brochures. Our critic at large, John Powers, says that Sugar has a strange, starry-eyed allure that he found irresistible.
14: Aliens from outer space come in basically two kinds. The first are murderous invaders that need to be destroyed. Think Alien or Predator. In more complex stories like The Man Who Fell to Earth or Arrival, the ETs don't come to wreak havoc, but to engage with our world, often discovering what it means to be human. The latter is what you get in Sugar, the seductive Apple TV series whose second season is now unfolding. Here, the alien, played by a terrific Colin Farrell, doesn't merely travel between planets, but between genres. He learns to be human by becoming a private eye in Los Angeles. Or maybe a fantasy of a private eye, one who tools around L.A. in a vintage Corvette Stingray, sports immaculately tailored suits, and has a spirit so pure he makes Philip Marlowe seem sinister. Wrapping noir inside science fiction, or maybe the other way around, Sugar injects fresh feeling into storylines that have grown more than a little musty. Now, Sugar's first season was nearly impossible to review because its shocking reveal that private detective John Sugar is actually from another planet didn't come until episode 6, so late you couldn't intelligently discuss the series without spoiling it. In its final episode, we learn that Sugar is part of a team of aliens sent to Earth to monitor and observe, but they've been betrayed and must flee our planet to avoid being killed. Sugar stays behind. In season 2, cut off from his home planet, he's back to detective work. Where the first season's client was a Hollywood mogul, this new one moves us into the LA of the powerless. Sugar takes the case of aspiring boxer Danny Moon, played by Jin Ha, a Korean immigrant who wants him to find his missing brother, who has dangerous men on his tail. Sugar quickly finds himself faced with Latino street gangs and a dirty cop named Vega, played with menacingly placid amusement by Tony Dalton, who you may know as the psycho Lalo Salamanca in Better Call Saul. Clearly needing help, Sugar hires a streetwise assistant. She's played by Sasha Calle, and calls in favors from his scruffy police pal, slyly played by Shea Whigham. Naturally, there's also a mysterious woman, Charlotte, the wonderful Irish actress Laura Donnelly, who just as naturally has eyes for Sugar. Heck, he's Colin Farrell. As part of his interplanetary mission, Sugar has been ordered not to assimilate. Eat no meat, have no sex, don't kill anybody. But as the story progresses, with the amoral Vega looking unstoppable, and Charlotte coming on pretty darn sexy, we wonder if he'll be corrupted into violating those taboos. Here, you sense temptation coming when he first meets Charlotte in a bar.
15: Hello.
16: Hi.
15: I don't mean it as... Have we met before?
16: I don't think so.
15: Zurich, the sustainability conference, that wasn't you?
16: No.
15: My mistake.
16: Not at all. John Sugar.
15: Sugar? Like what's sweet?
16: I suppose.
15: I'm Charlotte.
16: Like the web.
15: Like the spider's web.
14: The late, great David Lynch said that what drew him into a story was a mood, a mental atmosphere he wanted to be inside. I get that in Sugar, with its riffs on genres I love, its undertow of City Lights' melancholy, and the way Sugar's alienness puts a spin on everything, from the heightened way L.A. is shot to his philosophical ruminations on existence. Sugar learned about Earth by watching old pictures like Casablanca. He's now a film buff. And one of the show's stylistic trademarks is to cut in clips from black and white movies that echo what he's experiencing in the story. Even when this technique feels a bit mannered, these clips remind us that Sugar often approaches life through the mythologizing of the Hollywood dream machine. Rather like us, come to think of it. It's one of the best science fiction cliches that aliens often possess more humanity than human beings. The empathetic Sugar certainly does, whether he's quietly washing the dishes for the grandmother of a murder victim, believing villains would go straight if only they could, seeing himself in L.A.'s uprooted immigrants and unhoused people, or reacting in horror at how heartlessly the dispossessed are treated. This city breaks your heart, he tells us. While we might mock a human detective for being so unhard-boiled, Farrell wins us over with the subtlety and charm we expect from his performances. Deploying his charisma with great discretion, he gives us a Sugar who may look like a perfectly cool detective, but whose interactions have an earnest, awkward, off-kilter honesty that gives every scene an offbeat twirl. In fact, one of the very best things about the show is that, like its hero, it isn't cynical. Sugar lives in the elegant Hotel del Corazon, the hotel of the heart, and this seems just right. Far, far from home, John Sugar is a lonely soul, lost in space, but forever trying to do the right thing.
1: John Powers reviewed Sugar, starring Colin Farrell, now in its second season on Apple TV. In the new comedy film The Invite, an unhappily married couple invite the couple upstairs over for an uncomfortable and revelatory dinner party. On Monday's show, the film's screenwriters, Rashida Jones and Will McCormick. They're longtime writing and producing partners, as well as actors. 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
13: In Grand Haven, an accident on Beacon Boulevard, US 31 southbound, approaching Jackson Street. It's making it stop and go. Also in Grand Rapids, an accident or a disabled vehicle on I-96 westbound at US 131. In Kentwood, an accident Cascade Road southeast at M-37, the Beltline. Tonight, mostly cloudy skies, a low 62 degrees. And for Saturday, sunny, a high 86 degrees. And clear on Saturday night, a low 63 degrees. And Sunday, sunny, a high near 88. And mostly clear on Sunday night, a low 65. And then sunny for Monday with a high near 90 degrees. Clear on Monday night, a low 66 degrees. Heat wave hitting next week. Sunny Tuesday, a high 91 degrees. And then a high 90 on Wednesday.
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19: The EAC does not ever touch a ballot. It's not counting the ballots. It's not making the rules for how any American is voting.
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21: 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Ahead this hour, the latest on a deadly ICE operation in Houston.
22: My clients will forever be physically and emotionally scarred by this killing.
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21: And as we gear up for another big soccer weekend, here is a question. 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
20: Our colleagues ask kids in China and India, do you even know there's a World Cup happening?
23: I got to know from you. Okay. That there is a World Cup happening now.
21: Those stories and more are coming up after this newscast.
13: I'm Scott VanderWerf with State and West Michigan News here on WGVU. Governor Gretchen Whitmer has vetoed 9 high-priority bills for Democrats just hours after the Michigan Supreme Court ordered House Republicans to deliver them to her desk. The bills languished for 18 months because GOP leaders refused to release them after taking control of the House last year. Democrats were still celebrating their victory when Whitmer announced she vetoed the bills because they would be impossible to implement. Whitmer blamed Republicans for playing political games, but says she had no choice. President Trump has approved Governor Whitmer's disaster assistance request for communities impacted by severe weather earlier this year. WGVU's David Limbaugh spoke with a FEMA representative about how residents can receive the help they need.
2: Michiganders in 27 counties across the state are now eligible for FEMA assistance if you were affected by the catastrophic events between April 10th and April 21st of this year.
5: Daniel Bernardi is a public information officer with FEMA. He says regardless of the amount of damage, everyone should apply for assistance.
2: If you were negatively affected at all, or you're unsure, whether it be a sheet of drywall or your entire home, God forbid, come in and talk to us and let us help you determine what you may or may not be eligible for.
5: President Trump approved just over $32 million for recovery efforts. The disaster declaration opens the path to FEMA's individual assistance programs for 27 Michigan counties, as well as FEMA's public assistance program for 26 counties. Bernardi says applying early and with as much information as possible will help residents receive the best results.
2: Be overprepared, bring all you got, and we'll help you sort through everything. And you will be met with empathy with a dedicated team of people that want to help you.
5: The filing deadline for assistance is August 31st. You can apply online at disasterassistance.gov, calling 1-800-621-3362, or download the FEMA app. I'm David Limbaugh.
13: West Michigan counties are now experiencing the outbreak of intestinal illness spreading across the state, and WGVU's Dee Morrison reports.
6: More than 1,500 cases of cyclosporiasis have been reported in Michigan since June 22nd. 44 people have been hospitalized, and health officials are working to find the source of the outbreak. The intestinal illness is caused by the cyclospora parasite. People become infected by consuming contaminated fresh produce or water. The outbreak first hit southeast and mid-Michigan hard, but is spreading across the state, with Kent County reporting 10 cases, Muskegon 25, Ottawa 15, and Allegan 2 as of Friday morning.
7: Of course, those numbers are very fluid, and we're receiving more to investigate as the day goes on, and we anticipate that will continue.
6: That's Kent County Deputy Administrative Health Officer Carla Black. She says, wash hands before touching food, rinse fresh fruits and vegetables thoroughly under running water, and scrub firm produce like melons with a produce brush.
7: If you don't wash that off and then you use a knife to cut into the fruit, you're basically taking all the bad things that are on the outside and then putting it onto the parts that you eat.
6: Those who do become sick with ongoing gastrointestinal symptoms should contact their doctor.
7: Typically, when people get the stomach flu, they think, oh, it's only bad for like 1 or 2 days. With this, it could literally be weeks.
6: The infection can be treated with a round of antibiotics. I'm Dee Morrison.
13: Businessman Perry Johnson's Republican campaign for governor is asking for an apology from an opponent following an exchange during a debate last night. Colin Jackson has more.
24: Johnson accuses Congressman John James of playing the race card after Johnson insinuated James would be beholden to his political donors.
25: Perry, I know when you were born, black people could still be bought and sold in this country, but no one owns me.
24: Johnson, a rich self-funder, says he was just referring to the country's campaign finance system.
26: And when you have people that are investing an incredible amount of money in your campaign, well, you're going to expect something in return.
24: But some critics accuse the Johnson campaign of leaning into racist tropes in campaign materials, like ads calling James the DEI candidate. Johnson denies that the attacks are because James is black. I'm Colin Jackson.
13: Several Detroit officials want ICE agents to stop chasing suspects in vehicles across the city. Quinn Kleinfelter has more.
27: In recent months, immigration agents' pursuit of suspects left one impaled after a fence pole went through his windshield, and another nursing a broken kneecap after a fiery crash. Now Detroit City Council members Denzel McCampbell and Gabriela Santiago Romero, along with Police Commissioner Victoria Camille, write to the head of U.S. Homeland Security that those kinds of car chases must stop. They also request more details on the recent crashes and whether agents followed proper pursuit procedures. When those incidents occurred, ICE said in statements that its agents had made legal traffic stops and the suspects either ran into or almost hit law enforcement vehicles. I'm Quinn Kleinfelter.
13: Tonight, mostly cloudy skies, a low 62 degrees, sunny on Saturday, a high 86 degrees, and then clear Saturday night, a low 63 degrees. Sunday, sunny, a high 88, and mostly clear Sunday night, a low 65. Monday, sunny with a high near 90 degrees, and Tuesday, sunny, a high 91. 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
20: On a Friday, it's All Things Considered from NPR News. I'm Mary Louise Kelly.
0: And I'm Scott Detrow. A bipartisan federal agency that helps with U.S. elections now has a void at the top. This is after President Trump dismissed its three remaining commissioners yesterday. NPR correspondent Ashley Lopez covers elections and votings and joins us now to talk about this. Hey, Ashley.
4: Hey there.
0: So the agency in question is the Election Assistance Commission, not a well-known agency. First off, tell us what it is.
4: Yeah, so the EAC is an independent agency created after the chaos of the 2000 presidential election to basically help states switch to newer voting equipment and to provide other resources that help them run elections without the snafus we saw in 2000. States run their own elections, so the federal government doesn't really have much of a role beyond helping them. So the EAC doesn't count ballots. They don't monitor polling sites, anything like that. This is an agency that is bipartisan. It is not political. There are four commissioners, and no party can represent more than two of those seats.
0: Okay. Supposed to have four.
4: Mm-hmm.
0: Now it has zero. So what happened?
4: So President Trump dismissed the EAC's three remaining members. One, a Republican, had actually resigned earlier this year. But yesterday, Trump fired the two Democrats and the remaining Republican resigned.
0: Did Trump offer a rationale for this?
4: Yeah. So a White House official said the president, quote, reserves the right to remove individuals that may not be totally aligned with the important task of securing America's elections, end quote. Notably, the official also referenced a recent Supreme Court ruling. Last month, there was this big decision, and the conservative majority on the court expanded the president's power to fire members of independent agencies at will, which reversed decades of precedent.
0: This is something Trump has been obsessed with.
4: Mm-hmm.
0: As late as this week, he was still repeatedly referencing the 2020 election that he lost. He insists he won. He did not. What has the reaction been among voting officials?
4: I mean, there's a lot of concern that Trump is using his limited power in elections to interfere with the upcoming midterms in any way he can. Some Democrats on the Hill said they see this as part of Trump's ongoing efforts to erode trust in elections.

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1: In Belmont, an accident West River Drive just west of Jupiter Avenue backing up eastbound, and west of Cannonsburg, an accident Cannonsburg Road between Egypt Valley Avenue and Pettus Avenue backing up both sides. Portage, an accident that's northbound 131 between Center Avenue and 94 blocking the right lane. And southeast corner of Kentwood, northbound Broadmoor Avenue, M37, north of 60th, the median turnaround is closed for the weekend. Keep going to the next turnaround between the two Patterson Avenue lights. Tonight, mostly cloudy skies, a low 62 degrees, and Saturday, sunny, a high 86 degrees, and clear on Saturday night, a low around 63 degrees. For Sunday, sunny, a high 88, and mostly clear Sunday night, a low 65, and then Monday, sunny, temperatures warming to near 90. Tuesday, sunny, a high 91 and a high 90 for Wednesday.
5: 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I'm Scott Detrow.
0: And I'm Mary Louise Kelly. One of my favorite things to do when I am packing for a vacation is to read fiction set in the place where I'm going. I start hearing the voices in my head, the accent, the dialect. I start tracking where the characters go, and then I pull up a city map and start learning the geography of my destination. And then it is so fun when I finally arrive in real life and I get to wander around and think, oh, that's the square where they had the chase scene. Or, oh, that's the cafe where she finally confronted him. Well, in a few weeks, I am headed with high school friends to Dublin. And so I have been tearing through Tana French novels. Tana French is queen of Irish crime fiction, including the Dublin Murder Squad series. She's on the line from Dublin. Hi there.
6: Hello, Mary Louise. Thank you so much for having me.
0: So I thought I had gobbled up your entire Dublin Murder Squad series, and then I checked and realized that I never picked up the second. The second is titled The Likeness. It came out in 2008. I'm delighted to report I have rectified the submission. It totally holds up. I tore through it last week.
6: I'm delighted. Thank you so much.
0: And I mention it because of the way that you play with the setting. Just a little bit of backdrop. Several of the characters in The Likeness are students, PhD students at Trinity College, which, as you know well, is Ireland's oldest university, the alma mater of Oscar Wilde and Samuel Beckett and this whole long list. It prompts me to ask, how much detail is the right amount of detail to bring a place to life for your readers?
6: Oh, that's hard, because when I love a place, as you know, my readers have probably noticed, I can talk about it for a really long time. I love places, especially places with atmosphere, places with history, and they do have that feeling for me that they have somewhere, if you could just catch it, all that recorded memory of all the people who have walked through and had experiences there and built their lives in these places.
0: A lot of the action in The Likeness takes place at Whitethorn House, this gorgeous, stately manor house in the suburbs of Dublin, which has been in the hands of the same family for generations. You tie that to Ireland's history. You wrote, "This country's passion for property is built into the blood. Centuries are being turned out on the roadside at a landlord's whim. Helpless, teach your bones that everything in life hangs on owning your home." That's a theme that runs through quite a few of these books. Say more.
6: Oh, yeah. I think Well, part of that is just personal background, because I grew up with my family moving continent every few years because of my dad's job. So I craved a home that was my own and nobody could take it away. And that resonated really well when I landed in Ireland, because there is the history of centuries of British colonization, where one of the ways that they imposed their will so strongly on Ireland was by taking property away, taking homes away from the native Irish. And once you're a renter, you're temporary. Once you're a tenant, you can be turned off the land. And so that idea of owning your own land, owning your own home, is so huge. It looms so huge in the Irish psyche. You never feel safe unless your home is yours.
0: Huh. What other things do you think about when you're trying to root your fiction in a particular place, which I want to note, people may be detecting from your accent, which is a little transatlantic, that you were you were born in the US, right? When did you move to Ireland?
6: Oh man, I'm a mix, right? My dad is American with a lot of Irish thrown in there and Scottish. My mom is half Russian, half Italian, but was born and grew up in Ethiopia. And we moved continent again regularly when I was a kid. So we left the US when I was 2 and then came back. And then I lived there till I was 7 and I wound up in Ireland at 17. And so I've been there since.
0: This is fascinating, because the way you write dialogue, like trying to capture the slang and the particular cadence of speech of a place that you weren't born and raised in, how do you do it?
6: Well, I think in some ways that helps, because if you are kind of used to moving country a lot, you have to be very aware of every little nuance of cultural interaction, because otherwise you're going to mess up and you're going to like not be able to make connections in this new place. So being constantly a little bit of an outsider makes you pick up on the nuances of dialect and of interaction and of, you know, how long do you pause before you talk to somebody? How fast do you talk? How close do you stand? How sharp-edged is the humor? You have to be really, really tuned into that stuff, because otherwise you're going to run yourself into trouble.
0: One thing that has not changed across the many years you've now been writing novels is that many of your most memorable scenes take place in a pub.
6: Yeah, okay, see, I have been assimilated.
0: Is that because people have a few drinks and their tongues are loosened, secrets slip out, which is useful if you're writing a whodunit mystery?
6: Not so much. It's more that it's so much the heart of Irish socializing, partly because we don't tend to have really big houses, right? And so inviting over dozens of friends to hang out, it isn't really a thing. The pub is the heart of a lot of communities. And so that's where dynamics within friend groups and within the larger community become clear. Not always explicitly, but where you start to be able to observe, hang on, this person never sits in the same table as this person, and this person gets louder whenever this one tries to talk, and this one is, you know, eyeing this one across the pub. It's where dynamics really spring to life. And so it's a really fun place to set scenes, because you can show so much.
0: Any recommendations from you for those of us looking for great summer Irish fiction?
6: Ooh, okay. So if you're going to Dublin, you need The Commitments by Roddy Doyle.
0: Yes.
6: Because the rhythms of Dublin speech, nobody catches them quite like Roddy Doyle. So you need The Commitments just to get your ear ringing in Dublin rhythms. If you're going around Ireland a bit, I would always recommend Donal Ryan, The mm-hmm. Spinning Heart, mm-hmm. which is a beautiful, beautiful book. It's set during the crash, the fall of the Celtic Tiger, and it's down the country, and it's a bunch of different voices of people living in a small community that's been kind of smashed. And Liz Nugent as well, Unraveling Oliver. I like books with a lot of different voices, and this is, it's a mystery, uh-huh. but not in the classic sense, in that you kind of find out right at the beginning what happened. But then as you go through all these different angles, you start to realize that the story is not ever as simple or as straightforward as it initially looks on the surface. And again, it's set in Dublin, so you get a lot of Dublin voices, Dublin places, Dublin atmosphere. So that's another good one.
0: Tana French, speaking with us from Dublin about the joys of writing and reading fiction set in Ireland. Her latest is The Keeper. Tana French, thank you and happy summer.
6: Thank you so much, and I really hope you enjoy Dublin.
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7: 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After her fiancé sleeps with his celebrity crush, Gail Daughtry journeys to Hollywood to try and sleep with her celebrity pass, John Hamm. 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
1: And Wyoming to Grand Rapids, northbound 131 slow after 36th Street. Fruitport to Muskegon, an accident westbound 96 between Airline Road and US 31. Accident in Belmont, that's West River Drive just west of Jupiter Avenue. And west of Cannonsburg, there's an accident, that's Cannonsburg Road between Egypt Valley Avenue and Pettus Avenue. Tonight, mostly cloudy skies, a low 62 degrees, and sunny for Saturday with a high 86 degrees. Clear Saturday night, a low 63 degrees, and sunny on Sunday, a high 88 degrees. Monday, heat wave beginning in West Michigan, sunny, a high 90. Clear Monday night, a low 66 degrees.
9: Politicians want to use scandals as a badge of honor to say that they've been in the fight.
5: How political scandals have changed in the age of Trump.
0: Voters and political leaders seem willing to tolerate a lot more, but there are still red lines.
5: For Friday, July 10th, it's All Things Considered from NPR News. I'm Scott Detrow.
0: And I'm Mary Louise Kelly. Ahead, what we learned from a court hearing focused on Charlie Kirk's alleged assassin.
5: And cyclosporiasis is rising.
0: But protecting against it is easier said than done.
10: The crops that we're looking at, whether it's basil or it's raspberries, are very gentle handling. And so, you know, it's not an easy thing to get rid of.
5: Plus, the art scene is shifting, and in some places, patriotic anthems are in.
11: Stirring patriotism on America's birthday. Like, that is a solid message. I'm proud of it.
0: Those stories and more after the news.
1: I'm Scott Van De Werf with State and West Michigan News here on WGVU. Governor Gretchen Whitmer has vetoed 9 high-priority bills for Democrats just hours after the Michigan Supreme Court ordered House Republicans to deliver them to her desk. The bills languished for 18 months because GOP leaders refused to release them after taking control of the House last year. Democrats were still celebrating their victory when Whitmer announced she vetoed the bills because they would be impossible to implement. Whitmer blamed Republicans for playing political games, but says she had no choice. President Trump has approved Governor Whitmer's disaster assistance request for communities impacted by severe weather earlier this year. WGVU's David Limbaugh spoke with a FEMA representative about how residents can receive the help they need.
12: Michiganders in 27 counties across the state are now eligible for FEMA assistance if you were affected by the catastrophic events between April 10th and April 21st of this year.
13: Daniel Bernardi is a public information officer with FEMA. He says regardless of the amount of damage, everyone should apply for assistance.
12: If you were negatively affected at all, or you're unsure, whether it be a sheet of drywall or your entire home, God forbid, come in and talk to us and let us help you determine what you may or may not be eligible for.
13: President Trump approved just over $32 million for recovery efforts. The disaster declaration opens the path to FEMA's individual assistance programs for 27 Michigan Michigan counties, as well as FEMA's public assistance program for 26 counties. Bernardi says applying early and with as much information as possible will help residents receive the best results.
12: Be overprepared. Bring all you got, and we'll help you sort through everything. And you will be met with empathy with a dedicated team of people that want to help you.
13: The filing deadline for assistance is August 31st. You can apply online at disasterassistance.gov, calling 1-800-621-3362, or downloading the FEMA app. I'm David Limbaugh.
1: West Michigan counties are now experiencing the outbreak of intestinal illness spreading across the state, and WGVU's Dee Morrison reports.
14: More than 1,500 cases of cyclosporiasis have been reported in Michigan since June 22nd. 44 people have been hospitalized, and health officials are working to find the source of the outbreak. The intestinal illness is caused by the cyclospora parasite. People become infected by consuming contaminated fresh produce or water. The outbreak first hit southeast and mid-Michigan hard, but is spreading across the state, with Kent County reporting 10 cases, Muskegon 25, Ottawa 15, and Allegan 2 as of Friday morning.
15: Of course, those numbers are very fluid, and we're receiving more to investigate as the day goes on, and we anticipate that will continue.
14: That's Kent County Deputy Administrative Health Officer Carla Black. She says, wash hands before touching food, rinse fresh fruits and vegetables thoroughly under running water, and scrub firm produce like melons with a produce brush.
15: If you don't wash that off and then you use a knife to cut into the fruit, you're basically taking all the bad things that are on the outside and then putting it onto the parts that you eat.
14: Those who do become sick with ongoing gastrointestinal symptoms should contact their doctor.
15: Typically, when people get the stomach flu, they think, oh, it's only bad for like 1 or 2 days. With this, it could literally be weeks.
14: The infection can be treated with a round of antibiotics. I'm Dee Morrison.
1: Businessman Perry Johnson's Republican campaign for governor is asking for an apology from an opponent following an exchange during a debate last night. Colin Jackson has more.
16: Johnson accuses Congressman John James of playing the race card after Johnson insinuated James would be beholden to his political donors.
17: Perry, I know when you were born, black people could still be bought and sold in this country, but no one owns me.
16: Johnson, a rich self-funder, says he was just referring to the country's campaign finance system.
18: And when you have people that are investing an incredible amount of money in your campaign, well, going to expect something in return.
16: But some critics accuse the Johnson campaign of leaning into racist tropes in campaign materials, like ads calling James the DEI candidate. Johnson denies that the attacks are because James is black. I'm Colin Jackson.
1: Several Detroit officials want ICE agents to stop chasing suspects in vehicles across the city. Quinn Kleinfelter has more.
19: In recent months, immigration agents' pursuit of suspects left one impaled after a fence pole went through his windshield, and another nursing a broken kneecap after a fiery crash. Now Detroit City Council members Denzel McCampbell and Gabriela Santiago Romero, along with Police Commissioner Victoria Camille, write to the head of U.S. Homeland Security that those kinds of car chases must stop. They also request more details on the recent crashes and whether agents followed proper pursuit procedures. When those incidents occurred, ICE said in statements that its agents had made legal traffic stops and the suspects either ran into or almost hit law enforcement vehicles. I'm Quinn Kleinfelter.
1: Tonight, mostly cloudy skies, a low 62 degrees, sunny on Saturday, a high 86 degrees, and then clear Saturday night, a low 63 degrees. Sunday, sunny, a high 88, and mostly clear Sunday night, a low 65. Monday, sunny with a high near 90 degrees, and Tuesday, sunny, a high 91. Scott VanderWerf, WGVU News.
0: This is All Things Considered from NPR News. I'm Mary Louise Kelly.
5: And I'm Scott Detrow. On Wednesday, Democrat Graham Plattner ended his scandal-plagued run for a Senate seat in Maine. He released a video Wednesday night that made it clear he is leaving, but he says he is not done fighting.
20: I know that some will think it's an admission of guilt, and it most certainly is not. We're not doing it because of the allegations. We're doing it because of the structures that are being taken away from us by those in power.
5: Scandals have, of course, always been a big part of politics, but the way politicians handle them has shifted. NPR senior national political correspondent Mara Liasson and congressional correspondent Barbara Sprunt are here to discuss how and why the political scandal has changed. Hi to both of you.
21: Hi there.
22: Hi.
5: So let's start with the news of this week. Plattner dropped out after a rape allegation was made public, but he had been surrounded by other scandals
2: basically since the beginning of his campaign. So why exit now?
21: Well, I mean, the big reason is because basically all of his allies abandoned him. And the campaign arm of the Senate Democrats said they wouldn't put any more money into the race if he stayed on the ballot. But zooming out, I think the question, in light of his other controversies, and like you said, there have been many, is why didn't he drop out earlier? And the answer is that times have changed. The scandals that would have sent candidates packing in the past just don't have the same punch that they used to.
22: That's true, although despite that very Trumpian statement that you just heard Plattner make, where it was the power structures, not his own behavior, the Plattner case proves that not all scandals are created equal. A rape allegation is clearly still beyond the pale, at least in the modern post-Clinton Democratic Party.
2: Let's talk a little bit more about the substance of what Plattner was saying there. We heard him saying he was dropping out not because of the allegations, but because of a system that he framed as built against him and his movement. What was going on there?
21: Yeah, Scott, this is literally a, you know, textbook example of how politicians respond to scandals in this era. Brandon Rottinghouse, he's a professor at the University of Houston. He studies political scandals. This is what he has to say.
23: Politicians want to use scandals as a badge of honor to say that they've been in the fight. And the reason that they've been caught in the scandal is that they've been fighting for the people, for their base. They just pivot to the base and use that as a really big shield.
21: And that's exactly what you see in this sort of like long-winded, fairly self-indulgent video announcing his exit from the race. You know, Plattner wasn't showing contrition. He was making this about these shadowy forces stopping ordinary people from winning in politics, creating this us versus them framework that I think far transcends his own campaign.
2: Plattner wasn't the only scandal that had news developments this week, Mara. He dropped out the same day a judge ordered President Trump to pay E. Jean Carroll $5.8 million.

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1: Wyoming to Grand Rapids, an accident northbound 131 between 28th Street and Burton, blocking the left lane backed up to 36th Street. Fruitport to Muskegon, an accident that's westbound 96 between Airline Road and US 31. It's blocking a lane backed up to Airline. Also in Belmont, an accident West River Drive just west of Jupiter Avenue, and west of Cannonsburg, an accident Cannonsburg Road between Egypt Valley Avenue and Pettus Avenue. Tonight, mostly cloudy skies, a low 62 degrees, and sunny on Saturday, a high 86 degrees. For Saturday night, clear, a low 63, and then sunny Sunday, a high 88. By Monday, sunny, heat wave rolling in, a high near 90, and then Tuesday, high 91, Wednesday, a high 90. 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
0: 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I'm Scott Detrow.
5: And I'm Mary Louise Kelly. Patriotic art is taking center stage this year as the United States celebrates its 250th. This month, we're looking at the effect of Trump administration policies on arts and culture. NPR's Chloe Veltman reports on how some artists are adapting to new patriotic priorities.
6: It's been 6 years since President Trump first announced his plan to build a sculpture park featuring 250 life-size statues of notable American figures.
7: And we will teach our children to know that they live in a land of legends.
6: Concrete plans for the National Garden of American Heroes are still in the works. Nevertheless, the National Endowment for the Arts has handed out some 50 grants to cultural groups around the country to help celebrate some of the heroes slated for inclusion, such as the 40th President of the United States.
8: God bless you, and God bless the United States of America.
6: At the Ronald Reagan Presidential Library and Museum, 40 miles northwest of downtown Los Angeles, the voice of the actor-turned-politician floats above music from his Hollywood career in a new orchestral and video work highlighting episodes from his colorful life.
9: Mr. Gorbachev, tear down this wall.
6: A regional group, the New West Symphony, created the Ronald Reagan Overture with the help of a $25,000 Garden of American Heroes grant from the NEA. Michael Christie is New West's music director.
10: Stirring patriotism on America's birthday. Like, that is a solid message. I'm proud of it.
6: Christie and the musicians perform against the backdrop of an enormous American flag. Reagan's Air Force One plane hangs above the audience. Audience member Teresa Brunasso is deeply moved.
11: It reaches out to your heart, it touches you inside and out, and it makes you so proud to be an American.
6: The NEA funds far more than patriotic programming, but this being the 250th anniversary year, there's a particular emphasis on national pride. In 2025, the Trump administration rescinded about $21 million in NEA grants, according to advocacy nonprofit Americans for the Arts. The money was pulled from projects around the country that did not meet the administration's funding objectives. For example, if they were too focused on diversity and inclusion, the administration said it was prioritizing grants for more patriotic works, like military band performances. In a statement, the NEA said the anniversary is an opportunity to celebrate our nation's rich artistic heritage and cultural legacy through many artistic disciplines and perspectives. The unexpected loss of funding devastated arts groups around the country, but some leaned into the spirit of American patriotism. Take the Chicago-based Mexican folk music group Sones de México Ensemble. Last year, the NEA abruptly rescinded their grant to create concerts and education programs around a popular type of Mexican ballad known as a corrido. So when the group's co-founder, Juan Diaz, heard about the NEA's Garden of American Heroes grants, he decided to look down the list of heroes.
11: And I picked 8 people in U.S. history that I felt I could write a corrido about.
6: He repitched the project to the NEA, this time using Trump administration-approved subjects like aviator Amelia Earhart and baseball star Roberto Clemente. The grant came through.

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1: This final note on the way out today, in which both the 30-year fixed-rate mortgage and Article 1, Section 7, Clause 2 of the Constitution of the United States make an appearance. The 30-year fixed, Freddie Mac says, sits today at 6.49%. Also, and related, that bipartisan housing bill is wrapping up its 10th day, excluding Sundays, sitting on the president's desk, waiting for his signature, which he has not said he will do. If he doesn't veto it by midnight, the aforementioned Article 1, Section 7, Clause 2, says it becomes law anyway. Our theme music was composed by BJ Lederman. Marketplace's executive producer is Nancy Fargali. Joanne Griffith is the chief content officer. Neil Scarborough is the vice president and general manager. And I'm Kai Rizdahl. Have yourselves a great weekend, everybody. We will see you back here on Monday, all right? This is APM.
2: Tonight, mostly cloudy, a low 62 degrees, and Saturday sunny, a high 86 degrees, and clear for Saturday night, a low around 63 degrees. Sunny on Sunday, a high near 88, and mostly clear for Sunday night, a low around 65. By Monday, sunny, a little heat wave beginning, a high near 90 degrees, clear on Monday night, a low 66 degrees, and then for Tuesday, sunny with a high 91 degrees. High 90 on Wednesday. 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

Jazz on WGVU and Jennifer Madsen singing The Look of Love, featuring Ryan Keberly on trombone. The album is Girl Talk. Before that, we heard from the Paul Keller Orchestra with Dala Hala, and this is from the album Thank You Notes, the music of Greg Hill. And that featured solos from Keith Kaminsky on the soprano saxophone and Paul Finkbeiner on the trumpet. Before that, we heard from Jeff Rupert and his quartet with Orchestration. And this is from

the album Sea Spell, and it featured Jeff Rupert, the composer, on tenor sax, Richard Drexler at the piano, Ben Kramer on bass, and Marty Morrell playing the drums. I'm Scott Van De Werf. Let's continue with Emmett Cohen. He's got a new release out called Universal Truth on the Mack Avenue label. Here's the Jimmy Heath composition, Gingerbread Boy. And along with Emmett Cohen piano, we'll hear from Jeremy Pelt on trumpet and Ron Carter on bass, Joe Farnsworth the drummer, here on WGVU.

0: Jazz on WGVU and the Ollie Ryerson Quartet with Ollie Cat Blues, an original with Larry Hamm at the piano, Lou Pappas on bass, and Tom Melito drums. And the album is called the Ollie Ryerson Quartet. And before that, Ulysses Owens Jr. and Generation Y with Bebop and Confirmation. Bebop, a Dizzy Gillespie tune, and Confirmation, a Charlie Parker tune. And this is from the album Around the World with You on Cellar Music, with Ulysses Owens Jr. leading the group, playing the drums, with Arena Terracubo on alto saxophone, Anthony Hervey trumpet, Tyler Bullock at the piano, and Yasushi Nakamura playing the bass. We began with Gingerbread Boy, the Jimmy Heath composition performed by pianist Emmett Cohen from his latest release, Universal Truth. It's on the Mac Avenue label, with Jeremy Pelt on trumpet, Ron Carter bass, and Joe Farnsworth the drummer. I'm Scott VanDerWerf. Mostly cloudy tonight, a low 62 degrees, and Saturday sunny, a high 86 degrees, and clear on Saturday night with a low around 63 degrees, and sunny on Sunday, a high 88. Warming up to near 90 for Monday, sunny skies.
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Jazz on WGVU, and Stanley Turrentine on the tenor saxophone with his version of Sunny from his 1967 album The Spoiler from Blue Note, and that was arranged by Duke Pearson, a variety of great players, including Blue Mitchell on trumpet and James Spalding alto sax, McCoy Tyner at the piano. Before that, we heard Hank Crawford on alto saxophone, Whispering Grass, from the album Soul of the Ballad from Atlantic 1963. I'm Scott VanDeWerf, and you're listening to Jazz here on WGVU, public radio from Grand Valley State University, streaming at WGVUnews.org. Now singer Kate McGarry with Gary Versace at the piano and Keith Gantz on guitar. This is Secret Love.

That was trumpeter Louise Beringer with The Sidewinder, the great crossover hit from trumpeter Lee Morgan. And that's from the album Louise Beringer Plays the Great American Groove Book. It's on Summit Records. We heard the group New Faces with Preachin', and this is from the album Straightforward from the Positone label. Josh Lawrence on trumpet with Roxy Koss on saxophone, Ben Galise vibraphone with Theo Hill at the piano, Peter Brendler bass, and Vinny Sparaza, the drummer. We began with singer Kate McGarry, guitar player Keith Gantz, and pianist Gary Versace with Secret Love from their album The Subject Tonight Is Love. Tonight, mostly cloudy skies, a low 62 degrees, and Saturday, sunny, a high 86 degrees, and Saturday night, clear, with a low 63 degrees, and sunny on Sunday, a high near 88, mostly clear on Sunday night, a low 65, and Monday, sunny, with a high near 90 degrees, sunny Tuesday, a high 91 degrees. You're listening to WGVU-FM Allendale, WJVS-FM Whitehall, listener-supported public radio from Grand Valley State University from the Meyer Public Broadcast Center. I'm Scott Vandewerf. Let's continue with Charles Chen at the piano with a version of You Send Me featuring Felix Lemerle on the guitar.